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And a deadly track there from Coloured Stone Day Dance Streaming and some other great events that are happening. And talking about dance, we've got the celebrating extraordinary life and legend of one of our dancers, one of the beginners of NASDA, was a student there. And that's going to be at the Carriage Works. That's our one and only Maury Ballerina there, Michael Leslie. And that is going to be at the Carriage Works on the 8th to the 11th of July. Yeah, so world premiere of Beyond the Tracks. And then, don't forget too, next week, Friday, at the Cutaway, Barangaroo, they've got the National Art Fair put on by Peter Cooley from First Hand Solutions out there at La Perouse. So that is going to be huge, as they say. It's a huge one. And they've got donations from all around the country. So over 30 art centres have been represented. So I think that is pretty deadly. That'll be on Saturday from 10 till 5 o'clock and then Sunday will be 10 till 4 o'clock. Yes, so they'll also have First Nation curators there. They've got the Bread and Butter Project, the Marrickville training. They've trained over 200 people with Harris Farm. And it opens, I said, on the 3rd of July. You can get tickets with the tickets, so you can get it through niaf.com.au, niaf.com.au. So there'll be the opening, there'll be dancing and there'll be a fashion parade. There's also four large-scale installations and there will be a big screen, yes, there, that'll be featuring moving artwork, yes. Or you can just get that turn up at the door. It's $15 to get in, yeah. So there we go. Some great other great things are happening out there. And as I said, we'll keep you updated with that and more. And just a big congratulations goes out to Manning Greeted. They've just finally got their new health centre up there. So I thought I'd play their band, the first female band from Arnhem Land. And that's a Ripple Effect band with the people from Manning Greeted here on Black Chat. Great to have them.

0: And a deadly track there from the first female band out of Arnhem Land, and that's a Ripple Effect band from Manning Greta. Yes, and also too, they've just got their new health centre up there, and this week. So, yeah, big congratulations go to them. Hope it's all going to be good.
1: Well.
0: Yes. Also, too, coming up for the 50th year of NAIDOC, the big celebrations, we're going to have one here at the Twilight Rooftop Gathering for Gadigal Information Service, and that's going to be on Thursday, July the 9th, from 4 o'clock till 7 o'clock. We'll have activities, entertainment. We'll have, of course, welcome to country, smoking ceremonies, weaving workshops, grass skirt workshops, live entertainment, and a free barbecue course. All community members are welcome to attend, so to do that, you can give us a call on 938 44000 or tasha@gadigal.org.au, tasha@gadigal.org.au. So I'll be next week letting you know about all the other great events that will be happening. But at midday today, Australia is playing in the, so there are people right around the country as well as over there that are celebrating. Hopefully we'll get it. We'll get them, yes. So we're at the top of the hour, yes. Maybe we might be able, to squeeze one more. I don't think we'll be able to, yes, here we go. Take it away, Marcus Corral, with, as he says, everybody here on Black Chat. And don't forget, he's in the Leah Purcell's Jova's Wife Opera. We're coming to Sydney in August. Or it should be the drover's wife, apologies.

And we've come to the top of the hour here, and you're listening to Black Chat and the deadly voice there of our deadly brother. Hey, Marcus Corowin, be looking out because he's the main male in the Drover's Wife opera done by Leah Purcell. And we'll finish today, as we always do, with Nardina Dixon with Aboriginal Land here. Have a great weekend, and I'll be back on Monday with some more deadly First Nation people. I'm your host, Lola Forrester.

0: G'day, Troy Cassidaly here. 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
4: 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The newly introduced Crown Lands Management Amendment Bill of 2026 is a statutory review that has the Aboriginal land rights movement questioning why there was no consultation from the New South Wales state government about the miscellaneous amendments. The passing of the bill would see laws applied retrospectively that can be used to defeat existing land claims, creating further disadvantage for First Nations communities in New South Wales. Councillor Raymond Kelly, Chair of the New South Wales Aboriginal Land Council, says the land rights movement are waiting to sit with the Lands and Property Minister Steve Camper and apply pressure to address three clauses in the bill that could see the undermining of the Aboriginal Land Rights Act of 1983. Here's the story.
5: What we're witnessing at the moment is, the suggestion that there's going to be some minor amendments to the Aboriginal Land Rights Act. As we look into it deep, we're very concerned that would have far-reaching effects around the ability of land that would be or could be returned to Aboriginal people under our ability to claim land under the Land Rights Act. So, yes, it's a difficult one, and it's a very complex issue, and it's very difficult sometimes to explain it. But essentially what it is that a review will happen periodically, and sometimes they're good things, and sometimes they're conversation that we have to have, and, we've got to have a bit of an arm wrestle with government at times.
6: It'd be great if you could explain to our audience about the difference between land rights and native title.
5: Okay, so the difference between native title and land rights is this. Within New South Wales, land rights are statutory. Government granted ownership of land designed to compensate for past dispossession of land. It's administered through the Aboriginal Land Rights Act through the Minister for Aboriginal Affairs. Now, we say it's currently at risk because the government wants to introduce a range of small, what they're calling small and minor amendments, but we think that they're far-reaching. Native title is a judicial recognition of pre-existing traditional land rights, so it can even exist somewhere in the land rights space. Generally, if Aboriginal land councils want to sell land, they've got to extinguish native title, which we think is a terrible thing for Aboriginal communities to have to do. The two acts can actually live in the same place at the same time. It's a very complex line of questioning, you know?
6: So I thought that local Aboriginal land councils can apply for freehold title through the Aboriginal Land Rights Act?
5: The Aboriginal Land Rights provides Aboriginal people with freehold title. That is the ability to buy, sell, and to make good on that granting of land. Native title is a little bit more difficult and doesn't quite provide the same means of use, if you like. And so we think it's very dangerous to not separate out the two acts, but we will try and do what we can when we can to see if they can coexist. And now people would say that they can coexist and should coexist, but the difficulty is, of course, it's about the education for our community. We're in a situation, we're always trying to get a hand up. We're trying to, develop opportunities in our community. So we sometimes can get lost in the detail. But they are two distinct pieces of legislation that can exist for the benefit of Aboriginal communities, even here in New South Wales.
6: It says a lease alone, without any physical activity on the land, makes land lawfully used. What is the difference between unlawful and lawful use of land when it comes to a title that perhaps Alauk has on country?
5: Well, if we look at the Crown Lands Act, any parcel of land under the Crown could be set aside for community use. Could be a parking a kid's playground, could be a golf club, golf course. It could be a broad range of things. And so if those leases, like tennis clubs and so on and so on, so if those leases were in place and are continuing, it's sometimes they're not on the register for the Crown Lands. But when a piece of land is no longer being used in its original form, it will return to the Crown Land Register and therefore make it claimable under the Aboriginal Land Rights Act. So here's where the difficult situation is for lots of people. People think, OK, well, look, it's always been a tennis club. It's always been used for public use. We've always known it to be Crown Land. But if it's not continuing in vain with its original purpose, it can sometimes be claimed under the Aboriginal Land Rights Act. And that's what we've been able to do on numerous occasions in the last couple of years in particular. And so the government, I think, is having some difficulty trying to live with that. And maybe, you know, who knows, maybe they're trying to find a way to circumvent their own piece of legislation. Those pieces of land that have been granted now, we believe, will remain with the Land Council in which it was granted. What we're talking about, though, is we're talking about 34,000 parcels of land that are still held up, trying to be determined for future opportunities and for future use by Land Councils. What we believe the Minister is touting and trying to produce is a way for that Minister or his agent to come along and go, well, we never meant for that one to be on the register, so we'll take that off. Who knows how many parcels of land are likely to be removed or preserved under those new changes to that legislation. The other point of that is, are we destined to only end up with the... there's an old saying, you know, that as the beast is slaughtered on Aboriginal communities, we ended up with the offal, meaning the worst of the cuts. Is that what's going to happen to us as we go forward? Well, we think there's a way to work through this if we can sit down and have a conversation with the minister and obviously with government. We want government to be fair and we want to be able to work through the process. If there are parcels of land that are really important for the use of all New South Wales people, then fine, let's have a conversation about that. What we don't think we can do is just allow some arbitrary person to be walking around with a pen and paper and going, that one's off, that one's off, that one's off the list.
6: And this is where this bill comes in, where they can make that decision based on what they see as lawful.
5: That's how we're seeing the bill being proposed. It was introduced in the later hours of the evening when very few people were around. You know, people are saying it was a mistake, it wasn't meant to be. But the reality is, how are we to know that? When we find out that the minister has introduced it, or not just the minister, but somebody else has championed his bill for him, when we find that out and then we realise that the time for trying to project that and push that through the parliament is such a short space of time, that's why we've had to react. We want to be consulted, and in this case, we were just completely overlooked. If we as a state body are not aware of it, then what are the average land council? What is their understanding or insight is? And so that's our role as the state body. That's our role to advocate and to, you know, we've got the mandate to advocate and protect the rights of our people and the rights of our network.
4: And you're listening to Koori Radio News. I'm Kirsten Lindsay, and I'm speaking with Councillor Raymond Kelly from the New South Wales Aboriginal Land Council about the introduction of the Crown Lands Management Amendment Bill of 2026. Councillor Kelly has been speaking on how the bill could undermine the Aboriginal Land Rights Act of 1983 and block the applications of parcels of land waiting for determination to be approved. Coming up, we speak about the current reality for communities who live off country and the changes needed for better housing and employment opportunities.
6: One of your concerns is that this bill can undermine the Aboriginal Land Rights Act of 1983. Do you think it's time that the Land Rights Act was actually looked at and updated?
5: Yes, of course, we believe that. And of course, the review, the five-year review around the Aboriginal land rights, which is not now not the Crown Lands Bill, but the Aboriginal land rights has to have a review as well. So we're prepared to sit down with, and we're prepared to sit down and not just negotiate with the Minister for Aboriginal Affairs, but throughout the network to talk to people about those things that need to be altered and need to be addressed in terms of the way in which the Aboriginal land rights, you know, some of the shortcomings, some of the failings. Well, let's work through it. Let's have the conversation with the Minister and through his agent, maybe the Registrar, whoever. Let's try and find better ways to do our business.
6: Some of the issues that you're talking about, your current reality in New South Wales is that there's 43,500 unresolved land claims. The determinations are at a low, and the barriers to housing and land activation also mean people have housing issues, but also there is less opportunity for employment. That is the bigger picture, though, isn't it? That there's blockages to these claims and people aren't receiving, you know, the quality of life that they deserve.
5: Absolutely, Kirsten. And look, this is no indictment at all, but, you know, some of the major land councils are doing exceptionally well, and good luck to them. You know, they've been able to have decent parcels of land granted to them. They've been able to build good business opportunities. Fantastic. But when we move over the sandstone corridor and we start to, you know, head out west, and the land value isn't as grand. It's the opportunities for industry and economic opportunities, the employment opportunities are not great. How are we to help those groups of people? Well, what we want to be able to do is to ensure that they get a start as well, that maybe we can start to look at some of those other ways we could activate that land. Land maybe for renewables, any number of things we could do. But what we've got to do is make a determination, do we need to be pushing our resources either south or north or west? How do we do that to give everybody a fair chance and a fair go?
6: It also means people don't have to live off country as well, big problem all across Australia.
5: Absolutely, and that's what this is the notion. And if we're being honest about what it is to have a sense of country and a belonging, then that's where you come from. That's where you live. That's where your people have lived and died. That's where you see your future. And so you shouldn't be made move merely because, you know, the all the opportunities are in the cities. What we can do is we can start to build some of that regional cohesion and start to help people come up with ideas to build some of those industries. We've only just begun, but the reality is we still need to have some of these land parcels released to us, and some of them may be sold in the need for cash to be able to stump up some of those business opportunities. That's a reality. Banks are not touching us, so that's one way to do it. If we can work collectively, I think, a little better across the state around activating land and getting reasonably decent parcels of land returned to our communities, then I think we can do much better than what we're doing right now.
6: You are calling for the deletion of three clauses in this amendment bill. What's the next step? Is it going through the courts, going into Parliament? What will you be doing?
5: Clearly, the responsibility sits right now with the Minister for Crown and this state government. We've put our opposition up. We've raised our concerns with just about everybody that we can think of. We're communicating with a broad range of support agencies. What we'll be doing is we'll be waiting on the government. We'll be sitting down having a conversation. We needed them to see us. We needed the government to know that we were in opposition to it. We were not going to be pushed around. Now, okay, if now is the time to sit down and negotiate and talk through it, let's do it from a level playing field. And so that's what we hope to do. More importantly, what we have to do is communicate as much as we can, and we have to do it effectively with the network. we're saying to people, you know, it's about free and prior consent and being informed. If we're saying it to, about governments to the state body, then we also have to do it to the to our network as well. So going back out to people, talking about the issues, and then trying to see where the advancements can be made.
6: So is there something you'd like to say to the community in relation to their own empowerment in learning more about this and becoming more involved and active?
5: Kirsten, this is the real opportunity. Once again, we find ourselves in a situation where potentially a government agency or a minister can make changes that can have reaching effects on our communities. What we tend to do sometimes is we're lulled into a sense, a full sense of security. Everything's okay. We're moving along. We're doing the best we can, you know, till there's a tipping point. Now, what we're actually seeing in communities is that we think this is an opportunity to build good communications and good relationships again, build the relationships back up, and not just amongst the network, the land rights network, right across our broader communities. You know, we've taken, I think we took a hit around the voice and the fallout of all that. I think it's time now to raise ourselves back off our haunches and start to stand together. And that's what we're calling for right now. We're calling for solidarity. We're calling for people to stand together. We're saying to people, let's start talking together.
4: Councillor Kelly says withholding the activation of land will not improve the quality of life for communities in New South Wales. And moving forward, the Aboriginal land rights movement wants a seat at the table with the state government. He says they want to ensure the best interests of the community is the focus of decision-making with the bill. 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

my friend. Now this man, lung a gambler, even talk about a brand new day. Our people been waiting for this one for 200 years now. 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
9: 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I used to work at Koori Radio over a decade ago. 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
10: They say variety is the spice of life, and artists understand this more than most. Whether you're an indie band trying out a new beat, or a choreographer experimenting with movement, sometimes taking risks and trying new things can really pay off. I'm Amalia, and welcome to Away, the home of Indigenous arts and culture on ABC Radio National. I'm Rudy Bremer. Today, brothers Zaya and Nemo from the genre-bending indie band South Summit discuss the power of performing live and the experimental choices made while recording their new album, Run It Back. Then, as part of our NAIDOC 50 Years of Deadly series, you'll hear from choreographer Thomas E. Kelly about the importance of encouraging independent artistry for future black creators. Plus, for Word Up, Marie Mujadil shares a little Ngadi language from Ngurupa. So, stay with me here on Away. Formed during the height of the pandemic, Perth-based five-piece band South Summit had a bit of an unconventional start, but what was once a way to pass the time seems to have struck a chord with people. And Flynn, Josh, Nathan and brothers Zaya and Nemo are a growing force in the Australian music scene. So much so that their debut album, The Bliss, landed at number 2 on the ARIA charts in 2024. Now South Summit are incorporating the classic bounce grooves of R&B into their new album, Run It Back. The 12-track album released this month, and two of the guys joined me in the Away studio to talk touring, the pressures of a follow-up, and trying new sounds. But they kicked things off by performing their new album's opening track, Top of the Hill.
11: Topper?
12: Yeah.

0: Thank you. Cheers.
1: My name is Isaiah, and I do vocals for South Summit.
2: And I'm Nemo, and I do guitarist for South Summit and backing vocals.
3: You've just played Top of the Hill. It was the first song off your new album, and it's the song that kind of introduces this new album to people. Why did you want to lead off with it?
1: Oh, it's just I think it's a universal sound that I think, because in this album, we took a lot of big risks, like with sounds and et cetera. So we're like, oh, let's start off with something that I think universally everyone's can kind of connect with. So that was kind of the reasoning behind that, yeah.
3: Well, I know that with Run It Back, it leans into a bit of a new sound for you guys, that kind of bounce rock. That bounce rock groove, what drew you to it? Like, what drew you to that kind of sound?
2: Wivels, me and Zave, and a few of the boys too, but yeah, Wivels kind of grew up on R&B and hip-hop heavily, so yeah, we just, like our whole lives kind of heavy, super heavily influenced on, yeah, the R&B hip-hop sound, so bringing that into this new album is something we've always kind of wanted to do, and yeah, I think we're just super keen that we've kind of explored this kind of route, and yeah, keen for everyone to hear it as well.
3: Because, of course, you guys as a band, I've only got the two of you in today, but there are five of yous making up South Summit. You formed in 2020 and released your first album in 2024, like debuting on the ARIA charts at number two.
1: It was so close.
3: But so that's phenomenal for a brand new, like, out the gate, you know what I mean?
1: Thank you, yep.
3: What sort of pressure does that put on you to, like, when you're looking at your new album?
1: That's a good question, because I haven't really thought of that, really. I've tried to not compare too much, but I think coming into this, we're just, I don't know, just keen for people to hear it. If we get one or 10th or not even on the charts, doesn't really matter. Just hopefully people love the music and... yeah, and then when it comes to live shows, everyone's singing along, that matters to us. So,
3: like, the goal is to just, like, not think about the pressure of it.
1: But it obviously is hard not to as well. Like, it's also a great milestone to be on the charts as well. So try not to overthink it, but at the same time, if we do get it, we'll be bloody over the moon. So,
3: yeah. Well, I guess because, like, you've quite obviously continued to evolve, like, within your own sounds and so, like, I'd love to hear a little bit more about, like, when you are kind of thinking about I keep coming back to this word pressure, and I don't mean to, but, like, when you're thinking about, like, what drives your creativity and how you ensure that it stays kind of true to what you want to be doing rather than kind of following expectations or, like, okay. Yeah,
2: I think, yeah, grounding ourselves is probably, like, a big thing for us, catching up with family when we're home, catching up with friends, and just making sure we're kind of in the right headspace to when writing music. Yeah, I think, yeah, being in the right headspace is a huge part when writing music, and, you know, you experience so many different things in life, and yeah, you got to be in there when we write music. It's always, sometimes you're in a different spot in your life where it's different experiences and stuff. So it's, I think just being in the right space with the right people definitely plays a huge part in keeping our creativity going.
1: Yep, for sure.
3: Do you know, I realised that I've not had you guys on Away before, so it might be worth doing a little bit of an origin story of, like, how did South Summit come to be a band? How'd you guys meet?
1: Yeah, thank you for having us for the first time as well. This is cool. This is beautiful. I've never experienced an interview in such a big room, so this is sick.
3: Oh, yeah, we pulled out all the stops today.
1: Wicked. Origin, we started kind of all in high school. We all live separate, all apart, all over WA. And then me and Nemo moved from Newman to boarding school, and kind of in the same boarding school circle, we met Josh and Nathan. They were playing music at school together, our drummer and our bass player. And then I met Josh at a party, one I was holding during COVID. And then he just kind of bring his laptop around and we just started punching out demos. And yeah, and then met Finney. He was at uni. He was, yeah, killing it in School of Whopper. Then obviously I met Nemo when I was born.
2: Through mum and dad.
1: Yeah, through mum and dad. That was a good icebreaker from the get-go. And yeah, and then we've just been playing music. And obviously we started during COVID, so it was when everything was kind of enclosed, locked down. The good thing about it, everyone thinks it's kind of a disadvantage, but the advantage was we got to stay home, practice, not rush into anything. As soon as the restrictions lifted, went down to the pub, played our first gig, and everyone was keen to go see live music because they were
3: hungry for it.
1: Yeah, they were so hungry for it, and it just gave us an extra push to get going in our career. So, yeah, 5 years back, 5 years going on now, and yeah, it's just been an amazing journey.
3: Yeah, it's interesting to hear you talk about having kind of formed during COVID when there are so many restrictions, because I know that performing live has been a really important part of, like, it's kind of the lifeblood for you guys. What is it about performing live that you really love?
2: It's a mix of everything. Yeah. Energy
1: is wild.
2: People singing your songs, and that's a main part as well. And yeah, it's a mixed emotions with buddy performing. Hey, when you hop off stage, you're kind of like, damn it, it's kind of, it's all over, and you're waiting for the next show. Then yeah, coming on stage, it was hype, and yeah, just everything though. It's yeah, it's full of energy and a bloody rush of adrenaline. Yeah,
1: it's just mad. Like when we go up there, and we pride ourselves in playing live. The boys around me and Nemo, the rest of the boys that aren't here, are just talented musicians. So we just love playing. And just getting on stage and getting to do it in front of our family and friends, and then new family and friends that we meet along the way, is extra special. Just that adrenaline rush is crazy, and there's no real words to explain it other than just it's a massive high. So
3: Do you have like a favorite kind of place or way of testing out new music on live audiences?
1: Yeah, it's really, we don't really take it too serious as in, oh, it's not ready, it's not fully finished. I feel like we do rush into things a bit because we're so hungry to just see what it sounds like. And before the song's even released, even recorded, even, we'll just play it at a gig and just see how the crowd responds. If they respond good, then we go, okay, let's record this one and jam it in the studio.
3: I mean, I would love to know about the first time that you performed Top of the Hill.
2: It was a while back.
1: Newcastle.
2: Yeah.
1: Newcastle?
2: Yeah, I think it was Newcastle.
1: It was too.
2: I think so.
1: But yeah, that was sick. And like every song we perform for the first time, we don't feel like we've really hit it. So it really takes us about a couple times performing it for it to fully be like till we're fully satisfied and we can play it give it justice. Yeah, so only just recently I feel like we've kind of nailed it down now. So it's been like almost a year now. So yeah,
3: because you're still kind of tweaking like what sort of stuff, like
1: like little things like what should we change a tone of a guitar, or should I sing a melody, should I change it up here to give more energy? Because obviously the recorded version is the recorded version, but when it comes to live, it's different game again. Different game. So,
2: and we also love changing up the song a bit for different sets, so everyone gets a different experience wherever we are, and that's something that we love doing. So
3: Well, I mean, in thinking about the fact that there are five of you, that's a lot of people to kind of negotiate around, like the sound and the energy and I guess kind of like the idea of who South Summit is and what you sound like on a stage and on an album. How do you navigate that as a band?
1: I feel like we learnt from an early age that, or early stage within this band, that we've all come from different areas. We've all come from different upbringings and lifestyles, and that's what makes South Summit. Everyone's input is what makes the sound of South Summit. So it just made it easier to communicate, because I feel like we understand each other a bit more, and just being a bit compliant, like within certain areas and okay, if you want to write this part, I'll see what I can do with another part here. And yeah, not controlling the way the art is made, just letting everyone have their own input, because yeah, that's what makes South Summit, and yeah, it's cool.
3: Yeah, so the brothers don't like naturally gang up on and like form an alliance.
1: It's usually us going at each other.
3: Yeah. Right.
1: Yeah. Yeah, no, it's cool.
3: I wanted to know when you are writing a song, like where do you typically start? Do you start from story? Do you start from like a musical element?
1: Oh, it's all different, eh?
3: Yeah.
2: Yeah, every song's different, kind of. Depends what you're kind of feeling in the moment, I guess, and it's got to come natural. It's, yeah, sometimes we start with a melody, or sometimes we start with some lyrics that Zay's written. And it's, yeah, just a bit of everything. You can't really, with music, you can't really be too, what's the word?
3: Like prescriptive. And
2: yeah, yep.
1: I'd say most of the time, though, it starts with melody. Like, lyrics usually come later for me, because I feel like when writing a song for me, the melody creates the vibe of where the song wants to go, where it wants to go naturally. Yeah, for example, play a couple chords. And like just kind of humming out kind of where the melody wants to go, and then I'll fit something around the vibe, like

0: kind of, and then so like from that we'll be like, okay, that sounds kind of lovey-dovey, and I'm just sitting like picnic vibe with a girl or something. Then I'll fit the words to kind of, because that's the feeling of the song. Yeah.
1: Is there anything you guys wanted to talk about in terms of the new album that I haven't?
0: Mainly just, yeah, Run It Back is a, it's an album where we wanted to make a statement, that's for sure, and show our, what we, where we're going with in our heads outside of music, and how far we want to push the boundaries for this band, and we want to take it to new heights. We feel like no one's doing the sound that we're doing with this album, where we've got a lot of genres in there that I feel like there's a song for everyone in this album, whether it's slow, it's fast, it's upbeat, rocky, poppy, bit of hip hop, and yeah, a bit of everything. So there should be a song in there that you'll like.
1: Tell me more about wanting to push your own boundaries and where you want to go.
0: I think just we seem like, I can't say for the rest of the boys, but I get bored not pushing those boundaries. I feel like having an incentive to do something and a reward, just rewarding ourselves and, yeah, not playing it safe. I feel like I get a kick out of trying new things, and that's what keeps me going. Otherwise, I'll get bored and I'll probably stop doing music after 5 years already. But, yeah, the fact that we keep pushing the boundaries and making it exciting just makes it a whole lot better.
2: Yeah, for sure.
1: You're going to play one more song for me, which is On The Dash. Tell me a little about it.
2: Just a, On The Dash, a bounce rock and groovy song, something that you can just jam to in the car. Hope you enjoy. Good to go.

0: Sure.
1: That was Zaira Nemo with On the Dash, live in the Away studio. Zaira Nemo, together with their mates Flynn, Josh, and Nathan, are better known as South Summit. And they've just released their second album, Run It Back, which is available to download or stream now. Or, if you'd like to catch them live, they'll be kickstarting their tour in Sydney on July 10, just in time for NAIDOC Week, before heading to Brisbane, Adelaide, Melbourne, and Fremantle. After that, they'll head overseas to New Zealand and Europe. To check out all the info around tour dates and tickets, you can visit the band's official website, southsummitband.com. And I'll pop a link on our show page. I'm Rudy Bremer, here with you on Away for Radio National. And over the last few weeks, you've been hearing from First Nations creatives as part of our special series honouring this year's NAIDOC theme, 50 Years of Deadly. Last week, award-winning writer Evelyn Araluen explained why it's crucial to have Black-authored work written specifically for mob. This week, you'll hear from a performer whose creativity knows no bounds, Thomas E. Kelly. He's a Minyambul, Wiradjuri and Ni Vanuatu choreographer. An accomplished performer, Thomas won a Green Room Award for his 2016 work Misconceive. Then he founded the independent performing arts company Kairul Projects with his wife Tyree Sansbury. In 2020, he went on to become a McKnight Institute International Choreographer Fellow, which, if you don't know, is a highly competitive fellowship for choreographers. And if you've got kids in your life, you might recognise him from a series he hosts on ABC Kids called Dance with Tom. In it, he helps teach little ones Indigenous dances, languages, and culture. Thomas joined Away's Ruby Ritchie to discuss why he wants to see more Black-led companies and how the performing arts industry has changed for mob over the course of his career.
2: My predominant art form is dance. I trained at NAISDA Dance College on the Central Coast, and I graduated into an industry and into a city, into Sydney, where I relocated once I left the Central Coast, into an industry where I felt that the First Nations professional dancers who hadn't been involved in the big company of Bangara, that there was so very few of us around. Mm-hmm. And I felt so much so very few that I felt like that I actually didn't have any of my own peers immediately on the ground in Sydney. And that was really hard because I kind of was looking at the people who graduated before me that I studied with, and I was kind of like, oh, where are they? And they've gone off and they've gone on maybe a different path because, you know, not making it into that company, which I also didn't make it in. I guess I just kind of sat in this thing of questioning myself of like, what do I do? Like, who is my people? I'm in a city that's not where I've lived for the last 4 years. You know, I was an hour and a half train ride north. You know, I found it hard to find my people because even though I'm friends with people who was in the company of Bangara, you know, they're touring and for many parts of the year. So then I'm kind of like alone. Fast forward to today, and I feel like that's something, a big thing that's changed, is that I think that there is a community in these cities now of independent First Nation artists who are thriving in their careers, being dancers and other performers in the city. And I feel like that's probably one of the first big things that I noticed that's different about when I was studying, when I graduated, when I started my career.

0: was kind of, I felt very alone. And now I feel like if I look at who's around and who has graduated, because I keep tabs, because obviously I'm running a company now and I offer opportunities of employment and as I'm creating stories. And I can see that there is these cohorts and these communities that are being built. And I think that that's really exciting, that because that thing really helps people also stay in the industry and to keep in the, you know, in the arts and telling our stories and representing First Nations people on a, you know, local, national, international platform.
1: How would you say your experience as an Indigenous person, as a First Nations person, how do you feel like that's informed your approach to work?
0: There's an element of being confident in who I am and who my family is and who my community is. So therefore, understanding who I'm representing. For me, I always think about things on like a micro level, like it's me and then it's my mum and my grandparents, and then I kind of keep echoing out from there. And so I take that with me. Now, I've performed for a lot of people, but I haven't performed for as many people or as many shows as some other artists have done, because quite early in my career, I found choreography and I made a work that went really well called Misconceive, and we toured it around nationally, and we also took it over to Canada, and I had a bunch of friends in the work, and that was a moment for me where I was like, I think this is what I want to do. I think I want to tell more stories from the First Nations lens and representing, you know, my community in ways that is, you know, not seen so very often. You know, we've got one major dance company in the country. Where is the rest of them? And they can't even get to Bengara, can't even make it to every capital city in every national tour that they do. That's how large the country is, and that's a lot of our community, you know, and our lumped together concept of community. That's a lot of our mob that don't even get to see themselves represented in this medium. And so that always stuck with me pretty early on when I started making work, going, this is another chance for our mob to see themselves, for our next generation storytellers to be engaged with the performing arts and a way of telling stories in a different context. And, you know, I think about when I went through NAISDA, and even now if I go back and teach, and how many of those students are there from being inspired from Bengara, and then I go, and how many haven't gone to NAISDA because they missed out on the opportunity of being inspired by that company. And so taking that responsibility to tell more stories, to push our community along and to inspire the next generation.
1: You know, every day I walk into work and we have this big screen in Sydney, and your program, ABC Kids Dance with Tom, is on, and it always kind of lights up my morning because I see, you know, little ones learning and dancing. What made you want to pursue that opportunity, and what was it like being able to work with kids?
0: It's such a random story on how I got involved with Dance with Tom. In random in the sense of like, it was like, what's happening? Like, is this really going on? Which is, so we were on tour in Melbourne, and my wife wasn't performing in that show because she was pregnant with our second. So I think it was November, and our son was due in January. So she wasn't performing, but she was on tour, and our daughter was there. And just previous to going to Melbourne, maybe like only a week beforehand, or we were there for 2 weeks. So the first week we were talking about it, and we were watching ABC Kids for my daughter. And I was like, Tari, should we make a kids show? Because we have kids now. And I was not in any way, shape or form manifesting a TV show, kids show. I purely was 100% considering a stage show that is a kids show, because that's the field that we're in, a stage. Mm-hmm. And then the very next week I got this phone call from Karina Hogan, who's one of the producers, who I know very well, and she was like, I'm working on this show. It's about dancing and culture and language, and I want to put you forward for being it. I kind of showed them a little bit of your Shaker League series. Can I show them some more of it and put you actually officially forward? And I was like, absolutely, go ahead. And the Shaker League series is these like 10 to 15 minute dance clips that I filmed in my garage during COVID to just give people the opportunity to dance and not have to think about it. And so I was like, of course you can share those things and put me forward. I'm all for it. And when you've been in the industry for a long time or even a short time, you already know that people put projects in front of you and then they go nowhere. It just happens. I've done it to people. It's part of the business. So, you know, I think TV show, ABC, like, yeah, put me forward, but it's not going to go anywhere. And then just kind of little bits, oh, okay, they want to meet you. And then we did some more filming. And then all of a sudden it's we finished filming and then it was on TV. And it was like, wait, what? And I remember sitting there and even it had a whole different name. And then, like, it went to ABC and they come back and it was going to be, like, animated and I was just doing some voiceover work. And then they were like, no, we want him live and we want to call it Dance with Tom. And my wife goes, oh, wow, so you're not in a TV show. You have a TV show now. And I was like, oh, yeah, that's crazy. And we just thought this is the greatest, like, we talked about doing this, a kid's show, and again, in a completely different format. But this, I think, is the best way because, as you were like, I'm sharing dance, which is a love, and I'm sharing culture, which is my love, one of my greatest loves in my identity. And in this, you know, my wife is in it. She's the other adult, and my daughter is in it as well, along with some of my nieces. And just the opportunity to have them see themselves and to see culture and to dance and the stories that I've been getting from people, the social media messages I get of people with their kids, of Indigenous and non-Indigenous, is just so heartwarming that I go, like, how could I have ever considered, which I never did, but how could you ever have considered saying no to this project that is bringing so much out there? And I'm a firm believer with the kids show and with my adult shows that I always go into them with the idea of going, I want someone to get just one thing out of my shows. I'm so optimistic that we're on an up. Like when I walk through Gold Coast, which is, you know, a very large non-Indigenous community and international community, and the amount of, like, and I know it's just on shirts and clothing, but I see a lot of First Nation stuff on work uniforms. I see, you know, the amount of surfers I see wearing Otis Carey's Indigenous board shorts or shirts. And I go, we're growing. And that concept of, like, an animal is the loudest when it's wounded in the forest about to die, like, that's where I feel like we're at. That's why they're being so loud, because the racists are getting scared and they're feeling like they're going to lose their, I don't know, their power or something. Mm. Like Indigenous Australia is more than 3% of the population. And so with my shows, you know, this idea of this Dance with Tom, and we did 5 episodes with 5 words. And I think in particular the Gold Coast and community and the Northern Rivers community who belong to these words, mm-hmm. How many of my kids in my community didn't know that Nyonga is a word that we can use for sun, who now know that? They've now gained a bit more of their identity. But at the same time, all the non-Indigenous people or other people from other areas now know that word. So they've that gaining something. I find that makes us better.
1: Who were people in your life, whether they be family or mentors, that inspired you to pursue dance?
0: I've always seemed to have this imagination running rampant for me as a kid. You know, my parents always talk about, oh, you know, you'd get home from school, but then, you know, you'd hop off the bus an hour and a half, 2 hours ago, and we still haven't seen you because you've just been running around creating a world. You're playing soldiers or you're playing football, or you're chasing after monsters, or you're pretending you're Steve Irwin going after animals in the dam or something. Like, I was just doing, it just always happened. And even to the point where I remember in year five, I wrote a play, and I got four of the boys that was in my primary school to perform it, and I was the narrator. And I mean, I even remember them screwing up the lines in front of the audience and me just grabbing the microphone and going, "That's it," and walking off stage. So I guess I've always been this kind of, this person who was creating shows, who was a little bit of like a, you know, director about it, but also was, you know, not happy when his work wasn't being showcased in the right way. But they were never not supportive of it. I had to make choices a lot. You know, I remember, say, school spec was coming up, and I was in the, you know, I was in the Aboriginal dance group. And so I only grew up doing cultural dance or doing the Aboriginal contemporary dance side of things. So I didn't do any other dancing. So when I went to NAISDA, I went as an untrained, you know, this, I'm doing quotation marks that you can't see, but this untrained dancer in regards to ballet and jazz and contemporary and all of that. But I remember, like, through schooling, my year groups had to, you know, there was the year 9-10 snowfields trip, and there was also school spec, and I had to pick one because my parents couldn't afford to send me to both. And I always would, you know, I chose school spec, I chose to do the dancing. And same thing in year 12, school spec happened around the same time that schoolies was happening, so I had to decide, did I want to go to dance in Sydney or do I want to go to schoolies? And I chose to dance. Three of us went to school spec instead of going to schoolies. And I always chose the arts, but it's not that anyone else in my family were artists in the sense of being dancers or, you know, writing scripts or anything like that, but they were very supportive.
1: We know what the past 50 years of Deadly have looked like for Indigenous creatives and communities. What do you want the future to look like for Black artists 50 years from now?
0: You know, I graduated with one other person. That's something I didn't mention before. And that one person did get into Bangarra. That's why I felt alone, because I didn't even graduate with another person who made it. My wife and her sister were the year below me, who then graduated and became part of my crew. and I've been fortunate to do a lot of things through my career, and what I noticed is I did a lot of things through my career that just kind of, you know, there was not much support for a lot of the things. And it's quite weird, I guess, for me to say that I felt that there wasn't much support in the beginning of my career for First Nation artists, because I'm sure that we go back 20, 30 years ago and 40 years ago, mob probably had lesser support. But for example, I see a lot of these big companies today have a lot of First Nation internships or secondment opportunities or, you know, dancer opportunities for specifically for First Nations people, and which is incredible that there is those now, because they are being huge opportunities to keep and upskill and provide opportunities for more First Nation dancers. And now with my company, you know, we're a funded, organizationally funded from our city and our state. So we are now, you know, working yearly basis, creating opportunities, making stories. So there's another company employing First Nation dancers, just like Bangarra. And then there's a couple of other, you know, esteemed independent First Nation dance artists and smaller companies that are also coming through across the country. That is exciting, because they didn't really exist when I came through. And I'm excited to see, though, that these companies, myself and Tari, with Carol included, to see us to get some of the support like a lot of the non-Indigenous companies, and to see what we could really do. I feel like the shows that I see of First Nations people are so filled with substance and community. You know, it's not just look at that incredible body make an incredible shape. It's look at that incredible body create an incredible shape that tells such a deep story, that connects to a community, that connects to a song line, that's a kinship system, that's when back when our people walked to this place.
1: Mm-hmm.
0: And there's so much depth in that and so much richness in that, that I think that those works are mind-blowing when they are created with the support that a lot of other people get that we're not quite fully getting yet. And so in the next 50 years, I see the world shifting and kind of really moving. We hear this tagline a lot, First Nations first. It's said a lot. And I'm really thinking and excited for when that becomes practice instead of just a statement, instead of a tagline.
2: That was acclaimed choreographer Thomas E. Kelly. He was chatting with Away's Ruby Ritchie as part of our special series honouring this year's NAIDOC theme, 50 Years of Deadly. It invites young black artists to reflect on the future they envision for the creatives following in their footsteps. I'm Rudy Bremer. 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Marie Mudgettal is a Ngāti speaker and a strong law woman. And together with her husband, she was a driving force working on a dictionary that's ensuring Ngāti language isn't forgotten. For Word Up this week, Marie shares a little of her Ngāti language knowledge.
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12: Hello, my name is Marie Mudgettal. I come from Belgo, Western Australia, on the heads of the desert, sandy desert. Ngāti was spoken by the old people who lived south of Belgo. I learned it from them. I grew up in the dormitory at Old Mission, and I forgot the Ngāti language. And when I finished in the dormitory, I went back to my family. Then I learned the Ngāti again. Yeah. For a long time now, I have worked as a translator and an artist. Last year, we published a dictionary for that Ngāti language that was started by the old people. And my first word is jalbar. It means bush tomato. Jalbar banamananira. This means I was gathering bush tomatoes.
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2: That was Marie Mudgettal, sharing some of her language, Ngāti. Special thanks to Tom Anova and Aboriginal Studies Press for this recording. If you'd like to check out the Ngāti Language Dictionary for yourself, it's available via the IATSIS online shop. And the full series of Away is available via ABC Listen, or wherever you get your podcasts. And that's the show for now, but before I go, I want to update you on a story you heard here on Away last year. And it's a story that includes the name of an Aboriginal person who has died. Mark Haynes, my cousin. Mark died in January 1988, and in the almost 40 years since, our family has been desperately seeking answers. In the last few days, the latest inquest handed down findings, and I travelled to Tamworth, Mark's hometown, to hear them. So I'm going to share them with you now.
13: The circumstances are highly suspicious. Based on the evidence, I am satisfied on balance. Mark's death was not suicide. Misadventure in suspicious circumstances remains a possibility, as does homicide.
2: That's Deputy State Coroner Judge Harriet Graham speaking at Tamworth Courthouse, where she ruled Mark wasn't responsible for his own death. It's something we, as a family, have always believed. And finally having the coroner make it official has brought immense relief, particularly to Mark's siblings, Ron Boy and Lorna. The coroner also found that an initial coronial inquest held in 1988 and 89 was superficial and inadequate from the outset.
13: I find it inconceivable that such a superficial investigation would have taken place in those first crucial days had a young white teenager from the right side of town been found on the tracks in similar circumstances.
2: But sitting in the courtroom, surrounded by my cousins, my aunts, uncles, and my mum, I can't help but think of Mark's mum, Aunty Josie. She died never knowing what happened to her boy. And while the coroner's ruling takes us one step closer, it's not quite the end. The coroner has recommended that Mark's death be referred to the New South Wales Police Unsolved Homicide Unit for further investigation. He's Mark's baby sister, Lorna.
7: We've always loved Mark. We never believed that Mark committed suicide. And today, the coroner's findings make that official.
2: They talked about racism being a factor in this. Why is it important that that was being considered?
8: It's true. If he was white, this case would have been solved from day one, within 24, 48 hours. But because he was black, they didn't care about him. No one cared about my brother. It's not fair. What we went through, what we're still going through, you know. I'm just glad this is all, you know, 5 weeks of going through everything, what they said about Mark.
2: I'm really proud of you.
9: Yes.
7: I wish my mother was here. I wish my father was here.
9: So that they could be celebrating with you.
7: Yes.
9: Celebrating his life. Yeah. Even though they did, in their own way, they celebrated their love for him. But it would have been great. And we have to remember that they are with us.
7: They are?
9: Yeah.
2: You were telling me that when you were sitting in that coroner's court, you felt your mum with you.
7: I did. I felt mum there. I felt Mark there. And I felt Dad there. I just felt their presence. There with me and Ron.
2: So many people have gotten to know Mark's story through this really sad point in his life. But how do you want him to be remembered? How do you remember him?
7: Brother Mark. We used to have the best times together. Family moments. We go camping. We used to love the football, going to football. Watching his team play. Spending Christmases together, birthdays. Special moments.
2: You can hear more of Mark's story in my show, The Weight of Waiting, or on season 1 of Unravel. You can find both on ABC Listen. And that's the show for this week. Thanks for your company. Away was produced on the lands of the Gadigal by Ruby Ritchie and me, Rudy Brummer. Technical production by Roy Huberman. We'll have more Indigenous arts and culture for you next week on Radio National, or check out a full suite of stories on ABC Listen. You'll find a way there along with Word Up and our Titter program Speaking Out, hosted by Larissa Berendt. This week, Larissa will take a deeper look into the life and legacy of Arnie Elsie Heiss, as well as take you behind the scenes of Background Briefing's investigation into a death in custody. Until next time, I'm Rudy Bremer. Yalu.
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Salamat everyone. My name is Ahmed, the host of Pulse of Palestine, providing the Palestinian narrative which is necessary in this heavily indoctrinated society. 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

Hi, I'm Larry Kay, host of Indigenous in Music. I'm inviting you to join me every week in our Two Buffalo Studios in Sarasota, Florida. 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

0: Making tracks here at Kui Radio 93.7 FM. Easton Brown here with you all afternoon on this Poets Friday. If you need to ask what poets mean, then ask someone else, don't ask me. Anyway, Mob, YE, the M1 Pacific Motorway near Bushells Ridge Road, there's a broken down bus. Marylands, Neil Street at Trev Street, there's a traffic lights blacked out, you Mob, and all directions of traffic has been affected. That's all that's happening on the roads at the moment. A little bit later on, we've got a bit of this coming. This town is too small for the both of us. Yeah, a little bit of Denzel there, Denzel Kennedy. And also, just a reminder as well, the 50 years of NAIDOC 2026 Gadigal Information Service is having a Twilight Rooftop Gathering. Come join us Thursday, July 9th, 2026, 4 p.m. till 7 p.m. Level 4, that's the rooftop, your Mob. There's going to be activities, entertainment, welcome to country, smoking ceremony, weaving workshop, grass skirt workshop, live entertainment, and a free barbie. 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
1: When you see the life in it, then you know the life in you. So yeah, I was telling you about that road back, eh?
2: Mm.
1: And when you come to understand this,
2: mm,
1: you pose the question, am I the road back to the country or is the country the road back to me? The simple answer is, you're all the same thing.
2: Yeah.
1: Right? You're the road, the country's the road,
2: yeah,
1: right? You're the way back, it's the way back. You're coming back to find life in the country, which is your life.
2: Yeah.
1: And it's all leading to the same thing.
2: Yeah.
1: Because it is the same thing.
2: Yeah. It's all the same thing.
1: So, I use this saying, bro. The country's got its own law. And the law of the land, the way the country's laid out, is the law of the land. So it's not beyond us, but we have to.

0: First Nations Justice Reform Forum in Sydney. There's an important national conversation happening in Sydney next month focused on justice reform and the experience of First Nations communities. The event is called Ending Systemic Injustice, First Nations Communities Leading the Path to Meaningful Justice Reform. And it brings together voices from across the sector to talk about change and what that actually looks like on the ground. The forum is set to take place from July 29th to 31st at the Northside Conference Centre in Sydney, and it's centred around one key idea. The real justice reform needs to be led by community. The discussions will focus on issues that are already well known but still deeply challenging. Things like youth justice, early intervention, and the ongoing need to close the gap when it comes to outcomes in the justice system. What makes this forum stand out is the mix of perspectives being brought together. It's not just policymakers or organisations. It's also community-controlled services, advocates, and people working directly with mob on the ground. And that's where the real value is, hearing from people who are dealing with these systems every day and who understand where they're working and where they're not. Conversations around justice reform aren't new, but the urgency hasn't gone away either. Across the country, there are ongoing concerns about the over-representation of First Nations people in the justice system, particularly young people. And while there are programs and policies in place, many in the sector are calling for stronger community-led solutions. This includes things like early intervention programs, culturally informed support services, and better pathways to keep young people out of the system altogether. Events like this forum create space to share what's actually working and to build connections between organisations, communities and decision makers. It's about moving beyond discussion and into action. So again, on July the 29th to 31st at the Northside Conference Centre in Sydney, First Nations Justice Reform Sydney.
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Like a meow. Love that, Mr. Window. Arrested Development. My bad, Jim Bob. You know, I was like 13 when that first came out. That came out in like 1992. Like, that's a long time ago. It was a daily track. 3 years, 5 months, and 2 days in the life of was the name of the album for that one. And it reached top 10 here in Australia, Ireland, cousins across the pond, shout out to New Zealand, and in the UK. So the song's music video was directed by Keith Ward and received a nomination at the 1994 Soul Train Music Awards. Still love it. In fact, you know what? That album rocks. I'm going to put another couple of songs on during the next couple of hours, and we're going to groove with it. Anyway, guys, let's get in the club. The clean version.

Hey, you mob, want to get active and don't know where to start? Or maybe you fellas want to work up a sweat and have fun at the same time? Then come down to the Allura Tony Mundine Gym at The Block, Redfern. Yeah, that's right, we have reopened and we're bigger and better. Trial one of our classes or use the equipment. You might want to book our sauna for some R&R, or you can even bring the Jar Gyms down for a free kids class. There's something on for everyone. If you're keen, call us on 9310 1452 or look us up on Facebook or Instagram.

0: go. Getting by is only thing that we know. Up front, front row. Sell shows but can never sell souls in this. No lie, bro, I put that on mums. Like, look at all the shit we overcome. Now I'm getting to the bread, no crumbs. I could be gang gang, but I'm better on ones or facts.
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1: 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I'm a visual textile artist. 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

P-A-M-P. 50 Cent featuring Snoop Dogg. You know what? It's just the vibe for the afternoon, I think. We're just going to get a bit of that old feeling going. Before that, we did have On My Mind by Ian Buller, which was a bit of a dance hit, which shout out to Ian up in Queensland Way. Brother's doing well up there. Before that, we had Jay Miller and a bit of J Point. And you know what? If we could get those fellas back into a performing, like get them on a concert or something, that would be deadly. I'd be there for J Point, Jay Miller. Absolutely. Anyway, the weather, Parramatta, 16 degrees. We're going to be dropping down to about 11 degrees, 10 degrees, my bad, you mob, 10 tonight. Out at Newcastle, 17, and they're dropping down to 12. And up at Blue Mountains, it is 13 currently, and you are going to be 8 degrees tonight. 8, so get warm, snuggle up. And I did mention that we're going to have some more Arrested Development, so let's have some of that now.

0: found out it ain't a perm, it's a temporary. Uh-huh.
1: Don't have cash to go to the music school. No money for the guitar or the violin or the tuba. My mom's had a record player and the 45s. I put the needle on the record and I kicked the crazy lie.

Reverie, Ian Buller, love it, high energy, high octane, all that stuff. Africa's Inside Me by Arrested Development, my bad, Jim Bob, that was on previous to that. We'll probably have a couple more from that album this next couple of hours, which is good. And guys, it is tax times. Tax time's coming around, and if you are looking to donate and stretch your money and put it in a good direction, First Nations Response is a registered charity, and all donations over $2 are tax deductible. They believe that food is a right, not a privilege, and during COVID-19, it exposed the food insecurity is a serious issue for our communities. And since then, they've been thriving and providing here in Redfern and in and around Sydney. 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
3: Hello, I'm Adam Evans with the NIRS News. A complaint lodged with the United Nations is calling for the international body to recognise that Australia's coal and gas exports are violating our human rights. 10 Australian environmental advocates have lodged the complaint, saying the federal government has a legal duty of care to protect residents from the climate harm.
4: It's the first case of its kind that's come since the International Court of Justice advisory opinion was handed down last year, which ruled that countries like Australia, major emitters, have obligations to protect people from climate harm. And it's also the first case to focus on Australia's coal and gas exports, and also the first case to look at a wide range of harms happening to Australians across the country. So it's quite a significant case, and I think it'll have quite a significant amount of weight when it's handed down.
3: That was Hannah White, a senior lawyer at Environmental Justice Australia. A new report has highlighted the ongoing systemic injustices facing Indigenous Australians. The report, released by the Aboriginal and Torres Strait Islander Social Justice Commissioner, Katie Kiss, says racism is a major barrier to justice and it's causing real harms and even early deaths. She says stronger laws, culturally safe systems and truth-telling are needed to move forward. The report's blueprint for change includes more First Nations involvement in decision-making, ensuring there's access to justice and rebuilding strong self-determining communities. The Albanese government is believed to be open to more changes to its proposed budget reforms. Its contentious overhaul of the country's tax system has passed Parliament after last-minute modifications. Treasurer Jim Chalmers says it's not uncommon for changes to be made to big reform packages.
5: We were really upfront on budget night that we knew that there was more consultation to do. And that's been the case. And we've been working through that in a considered way, a methodical way, to make sure that as these implementation details and next steps are announced, that we get it right.
3: And Israel's occupation of southern Lebanon will continue with the country's president refusing to withdraw troops. Benjamin Netanyahu says the Israeli army will remain in Lebanon as long as it's required. Lebanese militant group Hezbollah has accused Israel of violating its ceasefire with Lebanon by firing at civilians trying to return to their homes. Two Lebanese citizens have been killed and others have been injured by Israeli strikes. We'll have more coming up next.
6: Round 16 for the 2026 AFL Premiership season for AFL Indigenous Broadcasting. Friday from 7 p.m. Australian Eastern Standard Time, it's Hawthorne taking on the GWS Giants. 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
3: To sport, and the Socceroos have locked in a top two finish in their group to advance to the knockout stage of the World Cup in the United States. The Australians were impressive in the first half against Paraguay and withstood their response in the second half to claim nil-all draw. Coach Tony Popovich has told SBS he was nervous when Paraguay created an opportunity late in the match.
7: I think that the one at the end was the first time that I really looked at the clock and thought, please, blow the whistle. But I think overall we deserved it. We were very good today. It was a wonderful performance.
3: In today's other game of the group, Turkey has upset America 3-2 in Los Angeles. Now for a look at the capital city weather for tomorrow. A shower to Omega Gym Brisbane with a top of 21. 18 in showers on Gadigal Country, Sydney, while it's 14 and cloudy on Ngunnawal Gambri Country, Canberra. 13 and cloudy in Nam, Melbourne, and mostly sunny in Nipaluna, Hobart with a max of 12. A top of 17 and partly cloudy in Tundunya, Adelaide. Rain and 19 degrees in Boorloo, Perth, and sunny in Garramilla, Darwin, with a top of 31. If you have any stories that you'd like to share with us, you can send us an email to news@nirs.org.au. That's news@nirs.org.au.
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0: Yeah, we're listening to Making Tracks here at Kui Radio 93.7 FM. And Easton Brown here, getting you through the afternoon and doing some things to your eardrums. Just quickly for the traffic report, we've got Mossman at Spit Road near Ida Avenue. There's a broken down truck. One of three southbound lanes has been closed. Out at Tuggera, Pacific Highway near Wyong River Bridge, three vehicles have been in a bingle. And YE, the M1 motorway near Bushells Ridge Road, there's a broken down car. Get amongst it, guys. Be safe.
1: Families survive this crisis. Thank you.

Yeah, keep taking me higher, Bujara. Speaking of higher, level four. Level four is a rooftop here at Gadigal Information Service, and 50 years of NAIDOC 2026, Thursday, July 9th, from 4 p.m. till 7 p.m., we are going to have a twilight rooftop gathering. Pretty deadly, pretty good. There's going to be activities, entertainment, welcome to country, smoking ceremony, weaving workshop, grass skirt workshop. I'm a little bit out on that one. I don't know if I should be involved with that one, but someone suggested I should get in there and get amongst it. 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Everyone is welcome. 50 years of NAIDOC. Let's get amongst it. And guys, if you like any of the songs that we've been playing this afternoon, make sure you head to kuiradio.com and go to the Making Tracks icon on the guide, and you can download all the songs. Pretty deadly.

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1: Hi, this is Mert from Altimo, Gadigal country. 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

Yeah, ease my mind, Arrested Development. And we've been leaning on them fellas a little bit for the afternoon. And we're going to be doing another couple of tracks after this. I think I've got maybe one or two more in me from that album. Loving it, loving it. We're going to go and kick on to some Fugees. And a little while, I think we're going to have a yarn to Black Presidents. Brother Leo is in the house and he's just walked in. So we're going to have a bit of a yarn, catch up, see what he's been up to. And just as he's getting his gear together, we will give him some time. Anyway, guys, Fugees, Killing Me Softly. Strong.

0: Yeah. Fugees, Killing Me Softly. I don't know if any of you mob actually got the single back in the day, but when that came out, that was actually in like a red cardboard single. Do you remember? Did you, Leo, do you remember that?
1: I remember playing it, brother. It was here at Koori Radio, you know, when, and they actually came through, I believe, Koori yeah. Radio at that time as well, the Fugees.
0: Yeah, they did. They got photos up in here.
1: Yeah, there's. I remember I was there somewhere. I was there somewhere, and I remember, you know, the mob was going up to the show, you know, because they'd get free invites, and everybody, you name it, would whoever had a show on Koori Radio, they would have been there.
0: Yeah, absolutely.
1: It was in the days of Michael Franti and, you know, Ben Harper. There's heaps of stuff, you know. Amazing stuff on Koori Radio, Live and Deadly.
0: Mob, just so you know, we got Black President Leo in the house, and he's coming on at 6.
1: 6 o'clock, 6 to 9 on every Friday evenings here on Koori Radio.
0: Yeah.
1: Yeah.
0: What have you been up to, Rose? What have you been up to?
1: Oh, bro, had a really good rest for 5 weeks. You know, we just let the computers Zeta play all the mixes and songs that we put up for the last 5 weeks.
0: Yep.
1: But it was a way respite, you know, and working on so many other things. And good to be back here. And good to hear you. I was listening on the way in on the M5, M8 coming in from Bankstown, Greenacre.
0: Hey.
1: Yeah, it was awesome.
0: Was that all right? Did you know?
1: Yeah, it was deadly. I was talking to the driver as well. I said, tune in after this, mate. You know, I'm on after that at 6 p.m. after my man, you know, Azza.
0: Yeah.
1: Big ups, brother.
0: Yeah, big ups. I'm loving it. Actually, I found that out the other day, that there's actually a fair few Uber drivers that are, you know what, shout out to the Uber drivers that are listening to us. Like,
1: yep.
0: That's awesome.
1: I told them the story that I used to get a taxi for 30 years, 25 to 30 years to radio because I don't drive and stuff.
0: Yeah.
1: And, yes, and I told him, yeah, so I'm going to be doing it for another 30 years. I had a four-year break and, you know, slowly getting it back, you know, on the Black President Show on Friday nights from 6 to 9. Tonight we were just going to be talking over some, we programmed that, you know, we uploaded our music and that onto the computer. So we let the computer play and then some songs we talk over because, you know, we've got some things to talk about.
0: Yeah. That's very cool. I love the tracks that you guys spin. Like, some of the things that you've pulled out, like, that just take me back. Like, I'm like, where'd you get that from? Even when I'm at home listening to your mob, and I'm like, sending you text messages going, you know, what's the name of this track? I can't remember the name of it. It's like, that's like 10 years, 15 years old, but it vibes right in with how you guys play. It's deadly.
1: We have a, you know, world black music, you know, with a hip-hop, focus, so you know, wherever it's from, NZ, the Pacific, Australia, you know, and then we play Afro-American lexicon, you know, 50s, 60s, 70s, 80s, 90s, and try and keep a good mix and blend.
0: Yeah,
1: but Koori Radio already had a library full of all of that sort of stuff, so it was really good coming and seeing the library and said, oh. Yeah. Should be playing some of this, you know. Because some of those acts, you know, like Arrested Development and all of that, they all came in as well. The Fugees, Michael Franti, Ben Harper. It's good that people like that can come in, support community radio.
0: Yeah. It's so much good history here.
1: Yeah, man, when you the think deadly about shows. You
0: the
1: know.
0: Talent that came through, yeah.
1: Oh, man, the amount of shows that I listened to, you know, being here for 25 years.
0: Yep.
1: Amazing, you know, so many legends that have come and left their mark and, you know, broadcasters that listen to it, you know.
0: Yeah.
1: You get off on the vibe and stuff. The wit, the humour, the, you know, the sense of, you know, what's right and what's wrong.
0: Yep. And having that interaction with every mob. You know what I really would like to... That would have been great to see Lauryn here, like Lauryn Hill, like Fugees. And, I mean, when you go through... we've been fortunate enough, the photographic... how can I say it? The photographic...
1: History
0: that we've got here on the walls in Koori Radio. We've gone through, our GM has gone through and framed them all and reorganized it. It looks so deadly. And it's all up on the walls. And the amount of the names that have come through and people have played and been interviewed. Oh, mate. It's just like, wow.
1: Yeah, and it's a testament to Koori Radio, the people who ran it in the past and the present, that they've kept that, you know, good broadcaster relationships with labels and, you know, through time and Koori Radio being the information centre, through radio and that. People just gravitate towards Koori Radio, brother, because it's too deadly.
0: too good. Mate, what does the Black President do when he's on hiatus? What do you do? Did you just like chill out at home? Did you go visit family?
1: No, I just got so much work, brother. You know, I try to do 10 things at once, you know. So I've been running radio shows for 20, 30 years. I have a kind of like a arts cultural practice. So my main focus is building capacity for Pacific artists, Pacific creatives, cultural workers in that space. You know, so, you know, consultation and working on bigger projects.
0: Yeah. I mean, because like 5 weeks that's awesome. It's if anyone, I might want to have to.
1: You're going to take 5 weeks off.
0: We'll see how we go. I don't know if I could swing 5 weeks, but yeah.
1: Well it was good. It was good time off, and you know, we respired and revitalized. You know that thing, survive, stop, revive. Yep. You know, you have to do that in life anyway, because if you're doing a lot of hard work, you know, and it's difficult, you know, you can come across even health problems, you know, mental health problems at home. You know, you have to, like for my job, I've got a front. I have to look this way for our people, da da da da. But behind all of that is like, you know, a person that's, you know, still holding on, you know, had a heart attack, had a stroke, and, you know, you tend to think, what's next? You know, what's your legacy? Are you doing the right thing? You know, that's what a heart attack and that can make you think about, you know, what you're doing in life. And so because I had that and it came back to me and said, no, you're all right, brother. You're on the good track. Just keep going. You know, if you die, you die. At least you die trying, you know, and doing your best for, you know, whoever you're servicing
0: at that time,
1: your community,
0: the community,
1: your listenership, your, you know, curatorial people who follow your stuff, you know, in that area. And I'm doing a project with Museum of Contemporary Art, August the 6th, we're just finalizing it right now, but I can assure you that we're doing a Pacifica project on August the 6th up late.
0: Mm-hmm.
1: You know, they just finished a series outside the MCA, the Vivid. They had a big projections and Pacific imagery for the Angela Tiatia, the Samoan Australian artist.
0: Yep.
1: Yeah, she's amazing. One of the top contemporary artists in Australia at the moment. So she's been doing really well. Yeah, just a lot of stuff, brother.
0: Yeah.
1: It's good fun, you know.
0: I like it. Yeah, I'm having 5 weeks.
1: I've got the T-shirt. I've been working dressed,
0: and then you're actually going, getting amongst it. I love it. And actually, I've got to point that out. Hang on, can Mob get that as merch? Have you got that as merch now?
1: Yes, we we've got Black President
0: Let's
1: Show.
0: Let's go!
1: You know, for people who want to support your show, you know. So if you want me to make you a shirt, brother, I can. Like it. You know. You know, shirt, watch, glasses, hat, shoes, whatever you like. You know, we can work on it. And, you know, while you're doing radio and that, you could just run some retail, you know, casual retail on the site.
0: Get some merch going.
1: Yeah, you never know. But I've been watching all these influencers, all different sorts of people. And what I notice from them is that when they get to a particular time in trying to get a small business up, they pivot from, say, like producing music. They're not selling music. Then next thing you know, they're selling watches. And and my friends, they started off selling. A friend invested 15 years of his savings in 2,500 watches that they made up, and they sold it. Yeah, and then within a year, they made $1 million.
0: What now? True God. Like that's
1: pivot was, you know, when I'm looking at, and so I see a lot of Islanders as well, influencers that have kind of like done that, and now they're all living in Dubai. But these aren't the drug, the dealing, the cocaine, you know, cartel type. These are just people, everyday people. Speaking of, you know, Arrested Development, these are everyday people who are looking to do things. So yeah, I'm doing arts and culture on the left, and then I'm doing merchandise on the right.
0: Look out now. I like it. All right, I'm going to have to.
1: So I've sold like about 10 T-shirts now.
0: Yeah?
1: Yeah, $60, cost 30. You know, people are happy to, so I send them to Melbourne, Adelaide, you know, and people who've been following you for 30 years or radio show for 25 years.
0: Memorabilia, something to know you by.
1: Yeah. We've been servicing them. You know, I've got friends in New Zealand. They're inside in jail and they're having hard times. They did 10 years. They listened to the show for 10 years back in the past.
0: Oh, good on.
1: And, you know, they message me, how are you going, you know? Can we have a T-shirt? Where can we buy it from?
0: Yeah.
1: You know, so it sustains, you know. So it's a bit of arts and...
0: Well, give yourself a plug. Where can we get these shirts from? Like presidents, where can we get them from?
1: Oh, if you just hit up Koori Radio, you know, KooriRadio.com. Go in there and talk to somebody inside there and they'll show you or put you onto the Black President and then we will be able to post it out to you. It's $12 to anywhere in Australia from Australia Post.
0: Okay. So, okay.
1: I've learned that by going to the post
0: postage,
1: office.
0: That's the cost of postage. Yeah, that's,
1: yeah.
0: That's good.
1: Yeah.
0: That's
1: and
0: good.
1: If you want it, the next day delivery, it's $14.
0: Okay.
1: So, yeah, just getting into things like that and trying them out, and you'll be surprised. You know, you got to go to know, and you got to be in it to win it.
0: Yep.
1: So my strategy is get a few T-shirts up there and then design a few more from my artwork and just keep pivoting. And hopefully you're going to hit the jackpot and I'll be in Dubai and sending messages from Dubai. Hey, brother.
0: Yep.
1: You know.
0: Showing a bit of sand.
1: Yeah, so... Just anyway, awesome. The world is your oyster out
0: That's
1: there.
0: That's right, I'm looking
1: Whoever
0: forward.
1: Whoever you are out there listening to us, you have got something to give, you've got something to sell, but don't sell drugs, you know, cocaine and all of that stuff. You only end up in jail, ruin your life.
0: Yep.
1: But speaking of that, you notice all the drugs and all of that, and I just tend to think about the appetite, you know, Australia. It's like no one asks what's, you know, they're always looking at the crime and all of this and that, but then, you know, what about the culture that's funding that sort of thing in Australia? It speaks
0: and
1: for
0: what's it coming from? What's it stemming from? And that kind of view, like, you know, is it?
1: There must be a lot of people on drugs.
0: Must be.
1: I was watching the Samoan Parliament the other day, and the Prime Minister was telling everybody that from now on everyone's going to get a drug test. End of story. And then they debated it inside the parliament. In the ex-parliament, who was the first Pacific Prime Minister, she said, I object to it. And I was laughing to myself. I was going, man, there's a massive, you know, drug problem in the Pacific because the highways of, you know, the stuff coming through there.
0: Yeah, didn't some stuff come up on the beach in Fiji as well? Like there was some or some there was some
1: everywhere, brother. News, everywhere. Vanuatu,
0: those
1: Solomon's,
0: white lobsters
1: PNG.
0: Just rocked up. Yep.
1: Yeah, you could be fishing, man, and you fished a kilo of cocaine that's drifting in the water there.
0: Yeah.
1: So yeah, it's an issue and it's a bit of a problem.
0: Yeah.
1: Kids stay away from drugs, you know.
0: Don't do drugs, okay?
1: Don't do it.
0: Don't do it. Stay
1: away
0: from it.
1: You're listening to the Black President and as I hear we got your back. No need to do that, you know, because a lot of time, you know, unnecessarily wasted in that sense. You got a life out there. You can be whoever you are. Today I'll be featuring there's a film from New Zealand. It was based on a Samoan opera singer. It's called Tena. My name is Pati. So I'm working on the community engagement of that. I'll send you an email, brother, and then you can give some giveaways, you know, passes to your listeners to go and see it. It's a story of Samoan family coming from Samoa to New Zealand and believing themselves, and they were all opera singers, and the institution started telling them you'd never make it.
0: Yeah.
1: Yeah.
0: Cool, cool.
1: But they made it.
0: They did?
1: Yeah.
0: Yeah.
1: It's the best tenor in the world at the stage right now. There's the Samoan guy. And, yeah, brother, we'll invite you to the screening. It's going to be either Blacktown, Mount Druitt, or Bankstown.
0: Cool.
1: So I'll keep you and your listeners informed. And
0: sounds like a bit of fun.
1: Yeah, when we give you the okay, you can give away some double passes, all right?
0: We'll do. Leo, we're going to go for a quick song. Are you going to hang around for a little bit longer?
1: Yeah, yeah, why not?
0: Yep,
1: I'm waiting for the boys to turn up, so big ups.
0: Big ups to them. If they're on their way, hurry up. They're listening out there. Sorry, boys.
1: I'm sorry to say they're at Woolworth.

0: You can't control the demon inside of you any more than I could control mine.
1: Did you ever actually try?
0: Oh, my God, yes.
2: I prayed to be changed, to be made different.
1: That's not trying. That's waiting to be stopped.
3: You're like a child.
0: You dream of a heaven you'll never see.
1: I don't believe in heaven.
0: What would you do? This isn't your doing. This is God's plan. I accept that now. You have to do the same.
1: I accept nothing. Nothing is inevitable.
2: It's already over. It's already over.

Easton Brown here, making tracks, the Deadly Boys from the island, and you're tuned into 93.7 FM, the deadliest station of the nation. Guys, just quickly, Maroubra Anzac Parade at Fitzgerald Avenue, the traffic lights are flashing yellow, and out at the Pacific Highway, near Bushells Ridge Road, it's still broken down bus, and that's been affecting traffic all day in the northbound direction. So if you're headed that way, you're still sitting in the traffic, you might want to call the missus and let her know you'll be home tomorrow. You know what? Leo will be back in a little while. We're going to have a bit of a yarn. The other boys have just arrived, and we're going to talk to them about what they've been up to and just have a good old catch-up. But anyway, here's the last one from Arrested Development.

0: Oh, yeah. Every day.
1: Every day. Come people on. Live and deadly.
0: You know what? You were just saying something about parties and stuff. It is really, yep. That is like one of the best party tracks.
1: I dropped that, as I was saying off air, I dropped that track in the last, you know, ever since it came out at parties where you people drinking on alcohol, sometimes drugs, and then at dinners, you know, you can play it anywhere. Yeah, no, they play at roller skating rinks, ice rinks, skating jams, you know.
0: Yep.
1: You just line them up in that, you know, that folder of dropping bombs, classics.
0: Yep.
1: R&B, hip-hop, 90s classics.
0: Actually, I can imagine doing roller skating with that in the background.
1: Yeah, I played one. That's like one winter out at Parramatta. Yeah. I played to about, in a period of 3 weeks, I'd play 2 days a week,
0: yeah,
1: and play to about 130,000 people.
0: Let's go.
1: In that period, yeah.
0: Yeah.
1: I did that for years. Yeah. I even started supplying them the music and told them, don't worry about Smooth FM and all of that. I've got all of the things. And yeah. And then they said, what? And then we negotiated, and then I started supplying music to the rink,
0: yep,
1: while they're playing. And there's, you know, 500,000 people would turn up to Parramatta window doing the ice skating. So I've done a lot of stuff like that, DJ.
0: I'm trying to fathom the size. So you're saying that like there'd be a couple of hundred thousand people.
1: That I'd play to over that period.
0: Oh,
1: yeah, at Parramatta,
0: okay.
1: At the ice skating. Yep. But I've been playing at, you know, the most I've played in front of as a crowd, like face-to-face DJ, is probably 26,000 people.
0: Yeah, that's nuts.
1: Out at Parramatta New Year's.
0: Wow.
1: You know, I was on the bill. I was pretty high up in the bill. And
0: yep.
1: So I got to play between a lot of acts. And, yeah, the one where the new Powerhouse Museum is now,
0: yep,
1: right outside there, it was all the bank was covered for kilometre. And that was about 10 years ago when I used to be a producer, part-time co-producer out at events at Parramatta.
0: So you're giving out
1: City
0: the vibe.
1: City activations, yeah.
0: Giving out the vibe. Into
1: producing events for them as well as DJing for them.
0: Wow.
1: Well, the producers knew I was a DJ, so they asked
0: just
1: me if I could.
0: Just kind of jumped in, yeah.
1: So they put me on the bill. And yeah, next thing I'm playing in front of like 26,000.
0: Because there's a deck here. Can you jump on quickly?
1: No, it's much more organized than that, you know. I was on the bill. It was really good. It was, you know, an experience.
0: Yep.
1: Yeah.
0: Wow. I have to admit it was a passing fascination as I was growing up.
1: Yeah.
0: Because I went to a lot of clubs, a lot of raves. You know, I was a bit of a rave bunny. And that was one of the things I thought, oh, wouldn't it be cool to be a DJ? It's something that I never actually got around to trying was to jump
1: in
0: the decks.
1: You're a DJ. You're a broadcaster, so you're a DJ. You play music week in, you know, week out.
0: I fall under that banner, like as a DJ?
1: Oh, yeah. We were listening on the way, brother. We heard you playing all those tracks, you know. Like, those are the party tracks.
0: No, I'm not like you fellas. You know, you guys get the decks and you're mixing up, you know, vinyl. You're mixing up your preloaded stuff as well, and then you beat mixing.
1: Back in the days, we used to just, there was only vinyl,
0: yep,
1: you know, and then we came into this technology world, and next thing people are saying, there's this thing called the controller, and they say, what's that? And then they show you the controller, and it was a machine with two, you know, wheels on it,
0: yep,
1: and then you realize, oh my God, this is where it's going. But you still keep your record collection.
0: Yeah.
1: It's just that you go and buy the latest controller, whether it's Pioneer, Rain, or
0: actually,
1: whatever brand.
0: That's a good question. And you're probably the best person to ask that's within our reach, and because you've had so much experience, was that when it comes to the transition and the evolution of DJing,
1: yep,
0: A, what was your favorite time? And B, what have you noticed about the in general, everything?
1: Well, I started DJing because in Auckland in about 1986,
0: yep,
1: my brothers used to be doormen on the clubs in the city, and I used to be their drivers going picking them up. So they always had a car full of cassettes and all of this music that they had from the clubs and all the DJs.
0: Yeah.
1: So I just happened to be one day sitting waiting for my brother outside, and I saw this guy, a Samoan guy, through athletics in New Zealand.
0: Yeah.
1: And he was all dressed GQ, and like, and he smelled it nice. It looked beautiful. He was 14 years old, but he was clubbing. And he said, "What are you doing in the car?" So I'm waiting for my brother. He said, "Let's go." We went in the club. And I just, it opened my eyes. There was music, Lil Kim, and Showing Out, mixing into Rick Astley, you know, all those songs, and Bananarama, and beat mixing. This is in the 80s, and Michael Jackson coming in, and then the way everyone was dressed, black and white people in the city dancing.
0: Yeah.
1: You know, and when I saw that, I never looked back.
0: Yeah.
1: It was like I was hooked into, you know, black music, you know, soul, funk, hip hop, you know.
0: Yeah.
1: But at the same time, I must say, I grew up in the 80s, so I listened to all of the 80s music as well, you know, from, you know, Casey and Casey, and then on the radio stations, those American shows in the 80s. So
0: I'm still stuck.
1: Madonna, Michael Jackson, David Bowie, you know.
0: Yeah.
1: Before that, we were listening to punk music, you know, the Dead Kennedys. And then after that, we found reggae. And then, you know, the Islanders, you know, they found reggae, then they made their own type of reggae.
0: Yeah, mashed it
1: and
0: together.
1: And listened to all of the world 80s, you know, 90s, 2000. And here we are in Sydney, you know.
0: How do you find that, as I said, was saying before, how do you find the transition? Like,
1: well, the technological, there's a thing that happened to this industry and the sector,
0: yep,
1: is that all the DJs with the vinyl, they all became jobless as soon as the controller came out, because all these young kids and that, they would just play for free. You know, before we used to get paid in the 80s, you know, $300-$500 a night for 3 to 4 hours or 5 hours playing vinyl, lugging them through the city. You know, it's heavier than the weights that people do at the gym.
0: Yeah.
1: And so that was replaced by technology, and clubs and pubs tended to move towards agency. And so then the agents would dictate, we'd play this music and people are going to come. So
0: the collaboration and the...
1: I had like 4 agents, right? And they told me to play all this music. I didn't. I just went there, looked at the people there and played whatever music they liked. So I just went against quite a lot of, you know, when you're employed to play at places and they tell you to play this and that and it doesn't even fit. So, you know, technology allowed you to have, instead of case of records where you're limited to about 200 to 300 vinyls carrying them, you now got like about 10 to 20,000 tracks on your computer and your controller. So there's benefits in that. But then there's, you know, from the old school operational, you know.
0: Yeah, because you're
1: trying
0: remember.
1: To move us out.
0: Yeah.
1: You know?
0: Well, is there like any tech out there now? Obviously, you can just type in a song that you want, but that means you still have to keep in the back of your mind the tracks that, you know, that you know, interweave together and get people dancing and bopping and stuff. But is there actual tech out there that, like the fellas can go, hang on, I want an XYZ beat, and then it'll jump into its into the library and then bring it up?
1: That sounds AI-ish there, brother.
0: Yeah, no, it doesn't. Because I think about 300 tracks versus 3,000 tracks versus 30,000 tracks,
1: yeah,
0: that's a lot of music that you've got to kind of recollect.
1: Monkey Mark used to have a laugh when he looked at my computer because on it he goes, oh, my God, there's like about 20 G's worth of music. No wonder your computer's slow. And I said, look, I've been collecting it for 30 years, you know, music, digital files.
0: Yep.
1: And I've got like folders that I DJed over the last 30 years.
0: Yep.
1: So I collected them and I've got like about 200 to 300 files down my iTunes. And then when I put it into Rain Serato programs, it reads the, you know, 20, 30,000 tracks that I got. So
0: wow.
1: Most places I can go and just play anything.
0: Yeah.
1: Read the crowd.
0: Reading the crowd's a big one that you'd have to. Like you said, that the music wouldn't fit at some places, and that's what I kind of surmised was that, well, these fellas aren't going to want, you know, I don't know.
1: Well, some
0: Rick Astley, like you said, I was stuck on Rick Astley. You said Rick Astley before. I was like, never going to give you. I was like, damn, how could you mix that in? But I'm sure
1: well,
0: you would.
1: Well, back in the days when Rick Astley, you know, when I first heard it, I thought he was a black guy.
0: Yeah.
1: Right? So when. And really? So, yeah. I didn't know, you know. So that's how my introduction through it, like, and then I saw the video and I said, oh my God, this guy can sing, man. He's a white guy. And he sounds pretty good. So, you know, over the years, you know, you've got all these Rick Astley blends and mixes.
0: Yep.
1: And that you can play a subtle, you know, up-tempo, soft, you know, Rick Astley remake blend.
0: Deadly.
1: Yeah, yeah. So next week I collected all these blends. You know, DJ Rob Bass supplied some of his contacts. And then I went and downloaded all of these blends for next week.
0: Nice, nice. Because I tell you what, on your Insta, I've had a bit of a geeze as well, and I've seen some of the vinyl collection you've got. Like you've put photos that come up on your reel every now and again. I was like, whoa! Like,
1: I sell to a lot of DJs.
0: Vinyls it's an intense
1: yeah.
0: pastime. If you find a good vinyl, I have to admit, as I've gotten older, I've started to go, oh, I wouldn't mind getting that vinyl, or I wouldn't mind getting that one.
1: Yeah.
0: And some of the mob that I've been hanging out with have got like these little, not I wouldn't say little, but decent collection of songs.
1: Yeah.
0: But then you've got someone such as yourself that have been collecting for 30 odd years. Like that's an intense library.
1: Yeah, I got half of it in storage, and I've sold some. After I had a heart attack, and you know, I thought to myself, I was lying there one day, a year later, and I was looking at the TV, and I just saw the records to the right of the, and I thought to myself, gee, if I died, you know, my girlfriend would have got all these records and wouldn't know what to do with them and sold them for a dollar when it's like, you know. So in 30 years, you collect, you know, of the collection, say you got like about 20,000 records, vinyls, and so I've got a tight 3,000, and then and within that 3,000, I got a tighter hip hop and R&B. But since I had a heart attack, you know what? I started selling all of them.
0: Yeah,
1: I'm not keeping
0: mortality
1: any
0: mortality check. Yeah,
1: and helping out young new DJs, friends, my brother's kids, you know, anybody.
0: That's
1: deadly. And I give them for $10. You know, but they're worth in the shop, and the reprints are like $50.
0: Yeah.
1: Now, some are about 80, 90, you know. So in having that heart attack and stroke and that, I said, man, you know, I better just give these records away, and I need the money as well. So it works out. So if you're ever looking. So I supply a lot of DJs that play out at a lot of major records, record bars in the city, like Caterpillar Club, where they play vinyl all night, all day. You know, they've got a massive vinyl DJ. You know, that's kind of like the city thing. There's kind of like 20, 30 places like that. So this is one of the major ones. So I supply records to a lot of DJs that play there. And they want me to come and play. I said, no, I'm too tired. You know, get somebody else. But so I collect a lot and...
0: might have to find some place to obviously doing good by the next generation by looking after them and getting moving them on, but you know, even finding some place that would enjoy the historical significance of the collection as well, like keeping the collection together would be pretty cool.
1: Yeah, at the same time, I don't mind selling them too, because you know, when you're doing a different business, and if you make your $1 million, you can just go and buy them all.
0: That's
1: back right, again,
0: so did you know buy again?
1: So that's why, you know, I've got a massive collection of digital files as well, and I know a lot of my friends that got big collections as well. That's what they did. They sold up most of their collection, 10,000 records.
0: Wow.
1: You know, you could sell them for 3,000 records for $2, but you could sell them for $10, you know, at a normal records.
0: Wow.
1: You know, you could sell them for 3,000 records for $2, but you could sell them for $10, you know, at

0: back. It's not like something that you ate, you know, and you ate all your money, or you, you know, you've got like 20,000 records there, and it'll help someone and appreciate the vinyl and stuff.
1: Yeah.
0: You were mentioning just quickly your stories about voodoo and stuff.
1: Oh, off air. You started talking. You started yarning about like the voodoo and the black magic and some the gremlins that are around. You were saying something about that. Yeah.
0: Oh, yeah. Well, I was just going to say.
1: Yeah. What were you going to say?
0: I was just totally off topic, about a trip that I had to Samoa.
1: Yep.
0: And you know, we were there during the day, and we went to the city, came back, and everyone was acting funny. In Samoa, me and my girlfriend, she's Irish.
1: Yeah.
0: And, you know, I was looking at my cousins. There was like about 20 of them, you know. And then as the sun was going down, I could hear my mother and her sisters and my uncle in them saying, tell all the kids to go, as the sun's going down in Samoa, tell all the kids to go to the outhouse over there and stay over there. But everybody go, because we live in a graveyard.
1: Okay,
0: So about 2,000 people from a war in Samoa were buried in our backyard. And so we live in there.
1: Mm-hmm.
0: And so, and that's just normal. But that night, this was in about 2004. And then I heard, they said, oh, don't worry, let Leo stay over there with everybody else. So we went to the outhouse, and then all we could hear was screaming and swearing. Like there was a big fight, and they were screaming on, and they, it was in the dark, and they were on the other side of the house, 40 meters down into the graveyard.
1: Okay, okay.
0: And I could hear them saying in Samoan, don't you fucking come back here again and scare the kids.
1: We're in a 6 o'clock time slot.
0: Oh, sorry.
1: Can't be dropping that F-bomb, brother.
0: Sorry about that. Yeah, so that's what they were. So I didn't know what was going on until it was finished, like about 10 minutes later.
1: Yep.
0: And then my cousin came back and I said, what the hell was that? We're all scared and worried and that. And they said, oh, it's because when you guys went to the city, and the kids were playing in the backyard, some of the kids were in the tree, and that one of our ancestors came and pushed one of the girls out of the little kids out of the tree, and she sprained her arm and stuff.
1: Okay.
0: And so they waited till the sun went down to confront the ancestors in the backyard. And so I said to my cousin, so did you see them? And he said, yeah. And I said, what? And I said, did you see them?
1: For real, true God. Like,
0: I said, and he said, yeah. And I said, what did they look like? And he said, he turned around to me with a straight look and he said, it was an owl. And then I said to him, what? And he said, it was an owl. And I said, what do you mean it was an owl? And he said, the ancestor came back in an owl and just sat there while my mother and her sisters and my uncle and them were swearing at the owl.
1: Having it out with the owl. Okay. Yep.
0: I in a play that I wrote for Playwright Australia, I put that into one of the scenes of this play that I wrote.
1: Okay.
0: The ancestor owl, where they confronted the ancestor. So I thought, you know, as you're telling me that voodoo story, I'll tell you, equivalent swap story about my experience going to Samoa and they're telling me about the ancestors and that.
1: Yep.
0: And so I was going, all right, okay.
1: Well, yeah, because I watched this thing about we're going to have to wind up very shortly. I watched a thing about voodoo magic and getting pins in the dolls and stuff like that. And it was historically, or I should say historically, but it's well known or widely accepted. That's probably the best terminology. Accepted that it's to cause pain. The pin was to cause pain.
0: Yeah,
1: but if you were to go back, I can't remember what colony it was that originated this from, but they, the black fellas at the time, they weren't allowed to read or write.
0: Yep.
1: And so what would happen is they would go to the doctor to find out, oh, look, I've got a headache. And what they would do is they'd make up a doll and they'd give you some herbs, and then they'd stick a needle in the head.
0: Yeah.
1: And then what you'd do is they'd go, okay, off you go, come back in a week's time. But when they came back, they'd go, well, that's my doll up there. And then they'd go, is your head sore? Have you got a headache still? And they go, no. And they go, cool. And so they'd take the pin out of the head.
0: Yeah.
1: And so it was medical records. It was the only way that the blackfellas...

0: of the time could keep medical records was where they put the pins inside the doll. And I thought that was just amazing. So anyway, Google it. And there's a video of it on YouTube. And the guy that actually explained it all was really, really articulate with it all. And it was brought me right in. So it's very cool. Like, obviously, most people think that the voodoo doll is the
1: bad thing.
0: Is the bad thing, you know? Oh, girl, you know. But it's actually fact that, the blackfellas at the time couldn't read or write, so they used it for the medical records.
1: They always demonize stuff that we do, Bill.
0: Yeah, you know, intense.
1: So that was my exchange story about
0: with the voodoos.
1: The blackfella, how we see things of the past.
0: Yeah,
1: you know, and how we did things. You know. Just quickly, the funniest thing about all of that is that...
0: You keep saying just quickly, mate.
1: my family and that, they used to heavily fund.
0: Yep.
1: It's like a go fund me for ailments. So say if someone got sick and got cancer and stuff.
0: Yep, yep.
1: So they treat it in hospital. But then we've got... Samoans that are Christian, but at the back of that Christianity still have their superstition. So they would say, regardless of their religious beliefs or that, they would say, oh, do they need what we call a fofor? And it's fofor is a physical thing where you can manipulate people's bodies and massage in them. But fofor also means a spiritual and psychological and
0: metaphysical, like
1: metaphysical
0: alignment
1: outside, you know. So
0: look out.
1: So
0: that's cool.
1: Just quickly, I had an argument,
0: brother. We're gonna have to go to a song.
1: Just quickly, with my aunties, they wanted me to fund all of this stuff, and I said no, I can't afford a Christianity. I can't afford that, and I can't afford that. So just taking it easy now.
0: Okay, cool. Career Radio 93.7 FM. We're going for a song. We may or may not be back. We'll see what happens.
1: Excuse the language.

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0: 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Making Tracks is out of here for the evening. Easton Brown signing out for the night. And thanks for listening in. 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

0: Black President Show, live and deadly. Big ups to everyone tuning in. 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How you doing, brothers?
1: Big ups, really Black well. President.
2: Big ups. Yo, happy to be back.
0: What?
2: Glad to be black.
1: Good to be back.
0: Yeah, yeah, it's been a while. What have you guys been up to? You know, we've been off air for about 4 to 5 weeks, a bit of respite, as we're saying. Big ups to Aaron from Making Tracks earlier. Big ups to you, brother. He's driving on his way home, pumping out the shows on a daily basis.
2: Travel safe, Aaron.
1: Big ups, Aaron. Thanks for holding it down before we got in.
0: Yeah,
1: hope you have a safe travel home.
0: We're just having a chat, you know.
1: Good to see you, boys. It's been 5-6 weeks, as you said, BP, and you know, it's good to be back.
0: Yeah, yeah.
1: Feels like we've been missing the place for a long time.
0: Sure is, you know, but at the same time, you know, we've been around for a long time, and it's good to have respite and time off when you do. But as I was saying to Aaron, there's no time off. We're busy doing stuff. It's good to see we attended, just off the top, Lil Kim at Carriage Works, you know.
1: Lil Kim, at Carriage Works a few weeks ago now.
0: And how'd you find that anyway, brother?
1: Oh, Leo, had a great time, BP, you know, seeing, you know, one of my favorite female hip-hop artists live, you know, after so many years was a real treat, eh?
0: Yeah, it was great.
1: You know, I thought she was great. The sound setup was really good, and yeah, it was a busy night, eh? Packed house.
0: It was. Barker was playing as well, so that was awesome to see
1: Barker,
0: her set.
1: Yeah, she opened up the crowd really strong.
0: Yeah, you know? It was good. It was a magnificent night.
1: And she's an ARIA award-winning artist.
0: Oh, man.
1: You were saying, right? She's won a few ARIAs for her music. Shouts out to Barker as well.
0: Big ups to all our First Nations artists live. And you'll hear them on Koori Radio during the day.
1: Yeah, absolutely.
0: During the week. You just keep it locked and you're going to hear it. Big ups to our brother again, to Aaron out there. I'll always come in early and we have a bit of a chit-chat. And we were just chatting about anything, you know, having a yarn there.
1: So what did you think of Lil Kim on the night? Did you have a good time?
0: Yeah, I did.
1: Busy, man.
0: I did. I was hoping that they were going to play the, you know, more of the old school, but they mix it up, you know. There's a diverse offerings, you know, for a career that spans 20 to 30 years and the amount of albums as well.
1: For sure, for sure.
0: But I loved it, you know, the lights, the staging, you know, the big sound and all the people there as well. There's probably about 2,500 people there. And
1: so tell us a bit of about your involvement with that and how that came to fruition as well, if you don't mind.
0: Yeah, well, part of my job is to, you know, talk to organizations and, you know, working, you know, for stuff that we're looking to do at Carriage Works.
1: With Vivid and Carriage Works.
0: Yeah, possibly. Yep. You know, there's a lot of possibilities coming up. You know, and you've got to plan ahead, you know, 18 months ahead, 2 years ahead,
1: right,
0: almost thing. So I was there looking at the artist, but I was also looking really closely at the sound and the lighting and the sound delivery, how everything was set up, the bar, you know, the 2,400 people, security, you name it, logistics.
1: Yeah, yeah.
0: I was there the full looking at planning. It from that, as well as enjoying the music, bro.
1: Yeah, that's awesome, BP. There was another artist we went to who I think we were
0: going to agree following
1: on
0: week.
1: The following week that we were all blown away by.
0: Maybe about 3 weeks ago?
1: Yeah, we were all blown away by her voice, and that's Miss
0: Ella May.
1: Ella May.
0: Yeah, from UK. That was good too, the following week, and you know, there was roughly like about 4,000 people there this time, and it was a bigger setup, you know, in terms of, you know, so it was good to see different shows, you know,
1: out of Carriage Works. A lot more intimate, eh? You would describe R&B, soulful, people were moving a little bit slower.
0: Well, it's
1: very
0: a different,
1: sexy music almost.
0: Different crowd, different generation.
1: Different crowd,
0: you know,
1: that's the right word.
0: You know.
1: Younger, so, maybe younger crowd.
0: Yeah,
1: this time.
0: Younger demographic as well.
1: Which is not to say that there wasn't young people at Lil Kim, but it was a mixture.
0: Well,
1: you had your old school OG, like hip hop, boom bap fans, you know, New York fans, and then you had a newer generation
0: and
1: for her. You
0: That's right. You know, like when you look at what Vivid and Carriage Works were planning in terms of that program, that was, you know, amazing. Plus, they did a lot of other stuff, First Nations stuff as well.
1: Yeah.
0: So it's a place that's been, you know, activated summer, winter, you know. So yeah, a lot of planning. That's what I was doing there. I really enjoyed LMA.
1: Yeah.
0: And I was listening before that show. I was listening to her music on Spotify.
1: Yeah, bro. You know? She's an amazing voice. Hey? And,
0: the more I listen to it, you know, you can kind of like hear the distinguish, you know.
1: Yeah, yeah.
0: But I like that vein, you know, of, you know, modern R&B, neo, soul, whether it's
1: Kalani
0: UK,
1: soul,
0: whether it's American, you know, or modern.
1: But she's a real standout as an R&B singer, eh? Like she has something that not a lot of artists have, even other R&B artists, I think, you know.
0: Well, she's...
1: Her range is quite impressive, I thought.
0: Yeah. You know, there's acts like her, like, you know, what's her name? SZA, you know, Tems, you know.
1: Tems.
0: There's all of that genre, you know, worldwide that's really hip at the moment.
1: That Georgia Smith from the UK.
0: Georgia Smith, I've been listening to that for a good 3 to 4 years, you know.
1: And you know what makes the music even better? Is that, yes, shout out to my beautiful MC Unicorn, but I'm allowed to say this.
0: Yep.
1: They are gorgeous women too, singing these songs.
0: Oh, yeah.
1: You know, Kalani, you know, SZA, Tems, they're all naturally beautiful. Tyler is another one.
0: Brown women, black women,
1: LMA,
0: mixed women.
1: Mixed women, man. You know, indigenous representing the dark skin nation, you know.
0: And it's good to see the women, you know, more importantly, you know.
1: Yeah.
0: And to see at that time too, remember, you know, that was when Biggie and Tupac and all of them was coming out, all those labels were coming out, and Lil Kim and a lot of, you know, the New York East Coast West Coast women rappers, you know, MC Lyte and all of them, you know, they were all coming through, brother.
1: That's right,
0: you know.
1: And you know, funny thing about her, one last thing on LMA, you know who she's married to?
0: Who?
1: Guess. Me? I think Pat might know because he's an avid NBA fan.
0: Oh,
1: so
0: okay.
1: LMA is actually married and has one child with NBA superstar Jason Tatum, who plays for the Celtics.
0: Oosh. Oh, okay.
1: How's that?
0: Yeah,
1: you know, for a fun fact.
0: Speaking about the pivoting from that conversation, you know, you've obviously were following the basketball as a Spurs fan.
1: Oh, yeah, wow.
0: And it was good to see New York, you know, win.
1: Yeah, they did it, man.
0: They were playing dirty, bro.
1: They were playing rough.
0: They were playing rough and dirty. Yeah, and there was a lot of bad calls. And I like Victor. And unfortunately, you know, Victor and the Spurs coming into the semis.
1: Yeah.
0: And then the way that they played and they shot over everyone and sunk everyone.
1: Yeah.
0: But they needed to do that in the final game, you see.
1: They needed the physicality that New York had.
0: Yeah.
1: But New York did get away with a lot of calls. And you know what? You'd almost say to yourself, their lead player gets a lot of calls.
0: Yeah, yeah.
1: You know, Jalen Brunson goes to the line the whole time, whereas Wemby's getting banged up in the middle.
0: But, you know, another thing too, to be fair to New York as well, the Spurs had their
1: opportunities.
0: Shots. They had their opportunities. What I thought in the finals... they let themselves down. Their percentage of shooting was down.
1: Now, why and do you think that was? Do you think
0: that's because of the New York? New York defense and the hustle and thing, man, they out-muscled them.
1: Yeah,
0: and
1: they
0: knew
1: they
0: Wemby is he's coming down the middle. They were roughing him. Doesn't matter where he was posting, you know.
1: And at the end
0: high,
1: of the day,
0: down
1: you
0: low.
1: Can't win one basketball game with a single player. And you need 5-on-5, you know.
0: And
1: at all the time.
0: Their shooting malfunctioned in the final. Too, brother, to be fair.
1: Yeah.
0: And, you know, I was supporting Spurs. I always support the underdogs.
1: Yeah.
0: Yeah, so it was really good.
1: It was a good run for them either way. You can be proud if you're a Spurs fan. They got all the way and, you know, they almost got it done. They won, almost 2 games against the champions?
0: Yeah, yeah.
1: You know, first time run to the finals for that team. You got to say, it's a pretty impressive season nonetheless.
0: Yeah, yeah. I really like
1: Wemby's going to be back. We know he's going to be a great bro.
0: he's
1: going to
2: be
1: fun
2: to
1: watch.
2: Players get their time.
0: Man.
1: And Pat loves him.
0: Seven foot, you know. All
1: Unicorn.
0: He needs now is just to do some more, you know, squats for his legs and
2: he's
0: his calves.
2: Everything.
0: You know, so he can get more... super powerful, you know. He's powerful as it is, but he, you know, the stronger, especially at that end of the season in the finals, they needed that aggression and accuracy.
1: Yeah, man.
0: Anyway, back to LMA, man. So
1: LMA, MC Unicorn had a great time. Big shouts out to MC Unicorn, who's at home with the Fluffy. Thinking of you, loving you, baby, and
0: big ups to DJ Rob Bass as well.
1: Big ups to DJ Rob Bass.
0: Rob Bass, he's you know, he's busy tonight. He's done a lot of work, and we look forward to you know, getting him back on the wheels of steel as usual.
1: I haven't seen him in 2 months. Yeah, Rob Bass. You've been busy. Yeah, in about 2 months now. He'd be thinking, oh, what's going on? Where's, you know, where's my son?
0: But we're representing
1: today. Representing him tonight, you know, and I've been unwell, actually. I'm just coming out of a flu.
0: Yeah. There's the flus going around, people.
1: Yeah,
0: you know?
1: Guys.
2: It's the season for it.
1: It is the season for it.
0: I've had it two times. I've had it two times. So,
1: how are you going with everything health-wise, BP? Are you okay at the moment? Better than last time? Or?
0: Yeah. You just got to work through it, you know. You've got to just work through it. And luckily, I work from home, so, you know, you can recover and all of that sort of jazz. So it's been good, you know, back to work.
1: Yeah,
0: back to work. A lot of projects going on. We're going to talk about Tenor. Tenor opens... Tenor, My Name is Putty, is a film that was in the Sydney Film Festival. And it,
2: oh, my God. Movie.
0: Pat was here. Pat got to see it at the Dandy. We saw it at the advanced screening. Rob was there with Stacey. So big ups to Stacey and Rob out there.
1: Big ups.
2: Yeah.
0: Big ups to everybody out there. Higher Learning was out there. Yeah. Our
1: Island
0: sponsors,
1: Style Productions.
0: Matai Watches, Island Style, Pacific Communities, Elevate Culture. There was SBS, you know, they were all there. They loved it. Rob, just a short thing before we go back to some music. You know, we've seen Tenor, My Name is Putty, the film, the same week that Michael Jackson was released.
1: Really?
0: Yeah.
1: So this is about a month and a bit ago now, eh?
0: Yep. And so I asked Rob what he thought about it, and Rob said that he thought that, you know, overall, that Tenor was
1: a better film.
0: Well, a standout if they were comparable.
1: Right.
0: So,
1: right.
0: Anybody, you know, listening, there's a film from New Zealand. It's called Tenor. My Name is Putty. It's a Samoan opera singer. That's the best tenor in the world at the moment. And it talks about his trials and tribulations of the family coming from Samoa to New Zealand, and then were told that you're never going to make it in the opera world. And then they went to the top, and the top of opera worldwide, and in France, New York, London, Italy, everywhere.
1: Sounds like an unreal story. I can't wait to see it.
0: You went there. You missed it, brother.
1: I did miss it. I've been sick, man.
0: Yeah,
1: I've been sick for the last month and a half. You know, I'm just coming out of everything. Just got back from Melbourne too. But when it comes out and it gets its full theatrical run, I will be buying tickets day one, first release. I know you lucky cats got to see it early. I'm very jealous. I've heard it's amazing.
0: Look,
1: I can't wait to see
0: it. Just to let you know, there's an advanced screening for media and marketing teams that's going to help spread the word about Tenor. I'll let everybody know in the coming weeks as well. But Thursday the 23rd of July, it's released nationally at over 100 places in Australia. Oh, so
1: beautiful. And New Zealand as well? Or is it already out?
0: New Zealand finished it, did it 2 years, 2 months ago. And
1: then
0: it went to the world circuit all around.
1: Yep.
0: Vancouver, Film Festival. Washington, Sydney Film Festival, Gold Coast. And it did the world thing. And then it's on its way back here to Australia as the last place that's going to be seen, which is a good thing too.
1: So it's only going to be select theaters, is that right?
0: There's about 100 something theaters. There was like about 2 weeks ago.
1: A Dendy, hopefully, 80, will be the one.
0: 80 theaters, cinemas, and then 90. Then currently, as of we're speaking, there's about 100. So next week, I'll let you all know.
1: Yeah, I can't wait. No, I want to see
0: full
1: it.
0: Detail of where it's going to be playing.
1: So just
0: all
1: on
0: over
1: that,
0: Australia.
1: BP, who is the filmmaker behind Putty? Who directed this film? Do you know them personally? Or?
0: Yes. So I've been working with the producer director, who was a lady by the name of Rebecca Tansley.
1: Okay.
0: And she has a background in music documentary in New Zealand.
1: Yeah,
0: and this is her latest undertaking. So luckily, Penny Putty and their family story, they had a lot of beta videos and a lot of footage, so she was able to collect all the footage, go follow them around the world, and then put the story together. So Pat's seen it.
1: Yeah,
0: Pat, what have you got to say about it, Pat?
1: Yeah, give
0: what
1: us
0: can you remember
1: review,
0: of it?
2: It's an absolutely amazing movie. Oh man, brought me to tears.
1: Yeah?
2: Yeah,
1: What moved you the most about the film?
2: What moved me the most about it was that it's just, man, just the storyline of it, and that I was able to...
0: You could relate to
2: it. I could relate to it, and that, you know, the storyline of...
0: Getting the belt from the old
2: getting
0: band
2: the belt
0: because you're a naughty, cheeky little...
2: From the parents, and, you know, if you don't conform to, you know, standing still or, you know, being a good person. And
0: yeah, there's a lot of good, it's a good storyline.
2: It's a good storyline, man. It's
0: challenges, man, of us.
2: The challenges of being a Samoan.
0: Brown people, black people, Samoan.
2: The challenges
0: Pacific
2: of being
0: Island,
2: a Samoan,
0: Maori.
2: Pacific Islander kid coming up in the system.
0: Making it
2: at
0: in
2: school.
0: The colloquial white man's world.
2: In the white man's world, man. Bro, if you don't
0: do it properly. Check it out. Thursday, 23rd of July. It's going to be nationally. But don't worry, brother.
2: The guy behind me in the movie was crying, bro.
1: Yeah, I've heard a lot of people were in that theater. In that session, there was a lot of people there, eh?
0: Yeah.
1: How many people were in the theater?
0: Well,
1: 400 or so?
0: No. This was a special advanced screening before the Sydney Festival, which roughly around April, earlier April.
1: Yeah.
0: So we organized one here in Sydney at the Dendy and then one in Melbourne. And coordinated. So at that time in Australia, it was at the Gold Coast Festival, Film Festival, and Sydney Festival. And then we had our very own private screening seating thing. So I'm working with the team, to connect the film to the people.
1: Yeah, wow.
0: So it'll be coming Crew Radio. They'll be giving away free tickets. I was just saying to Aaron, early on, making sure we'll hook you up with some tickets as well.
1: I can't wait to watch it. I'll be there. When it comes out July.
2: Big ups to Richie Crichton too. I seen Richie that time when I walked in.
0: Oh, yeah?
2: Yeah,
0: that's right. Richie, he was there. His grandfather was there.
2: He took his grandfather to watch.
0: Yeah.
2: They loved it.
0: And big ups to DJ Rob Bass was there, our very own black resident DJ Rob Bass, and his
2: and Stacey,
0: lovely lady Stacey was there.
2: They were there. Yeah, man,
0: and everybody really, really enjoyed it. So that's what we've been busy doing. So they probably missed us. Want to do a very quick shout out to
2: that guy,
0: DJ
2: Sam
0: Lambam,
2: guy behind me. Man, he was crying, he was bawling his eyes out, and his girlfriend.
1: I thought you said Stephen Crichton for a second.
2: No, Richie Crichton.
1: Richie Crichton. Yeah. I got Crichton in my mind. Been watching the Origin games, man.
2: Yeah.
0: Well,
2: telling her boyfriend, "Shut the hell up, bro."
1: Yeah,
2: I'm trying to watch the movie.
1: They were talking directly behind you. Yeah.
0: All right, we're going to change the subject to. Did you see the Bulldogs game? They kicked Stephen Crichton, kicked that field goal for the Bulldogs.
2: Yeah, hard, man.
1: Yeah.
0: There you go.
1: He's the man.
0: Hopefully, I don't know if he's made the team, but he should, because they need to bring Latrell back in, and they need to strengthen their centers. Because I'm not sure if you watched the game the State of Origin.
1: I didn't. I watched the Origin games. I watched the two Origin games. I have to say, the first one is probably the greatest single Origin Blues game win I've ever seen. I was watching it live.
0: You got blue eyes or something.
1: I'm telling you, it wasn't just the blue eyes. I had a few, had a few drinks, whatever else.
0: You had
1: it was more
0: blues.
1: The fact that everyone was calling me saying, ha, ha, ha, Queensland's won.
0: Yeah.
1: Turn off the TV.
0: Yeah.
1: Yeah, MC Unicorn, turn off the TV. I can't watch this anymore.
0: Yeah.
1: And I stayed still like a brick rock and just sat and watched the TV the whole time.
0: Yeah.
1: And surely enough, in that last minute or so,
0: Tedesco
1: put that ball down and got the try for the win. I don't want to talk about game two. Game two was terrible. I don't want to talk about it.
0: Yeah.
1: Cleary's been missing for two games.
0: What do you mean?
1: Nathan Cleary, for the last two games, he hasn't shown up.
0: What, you think he didn't leave the locker room or something?
1: It's just, I never want to kick a player down, but I just have not seen enough from him, the last two games.
0: Oh, he's got high standards, brother.
1: He does.
0: It's hard to stay up at that level.
1: It is, in
0: any sport, in any game,
1: And I guess that
0: nothing
1: comes back to
0: forever.
1: My question. Compared to regular NRL, what is it about Origin playing for the state that makes these guys either play their asses off or play like scared, as I saw for the last two games from Cleary.
0: Well, do you think not putting that Tongan guy on
2: For not putting Olakuwatu on the field, mate, that's the biggest mistake, bro.
1: Yeah, there you go.
0: Yeah, I was wondering what
2: that's just like pivot to the World Cup. They didn't put that.
0: There's a lot of criticism of, obviously, none of us are, coaches, but we're lounge coaches.
1: Of course. But you played the game.
0: We're the hardest critics,
2: We
0: the
2: are
0: lounge,
2: the toughest critics.
0: You know?
2: Like they say, can I just say one thing?
0: What's
2: that? Because Laurie Daly's a good player doesn't mean he's going to be a good coach.
1: Yeah, good player doesn't necessarily equal good coach. You see the same in basketball as well, you know. Plenty of players have become coaches and hasn't worked out and vice versa. Yeah. Same thing for football.
0: But do you think you can blame the coach like that?
1: No.
0: You know, the players as well.
2: The players have to do the work on the field for the 80 minutes, mate.
1: Or if the coach holds them accountable.
0: And if they went to bed early, you know, they weren't up watching videos or they're out at the nightclub, you know. So
1: on Kui Radio, you never know, you know, talking all night, you get carried away.
2: Listening to the show.
0: And overconfident and stayed up, you know, and had too many coffees the night before and then came on the day, they were silent.
1: Yeah.
0: But anyway.
2: Anyway.
0: Big ups everybody tuning in. We've been away for 5 weeks. That's why we're just chatting like mad hatters.
1: I love this. It's good to catch up though, boys. It's been a long time. It's felt like a long time at least. And I think the weather has been almost like a factor in it too, because it's felt like every morning you wake up when it's pouring down rain, it feels like it's night, or vice versa. You feel like you want to stay in bed as much as you have to get out of it.
0: Yeah.
1: You know, you feel like you do want to stay in bed sometimes.
0: That's it, you know, it's winter. You've got to
1: motivate yourself, though.
0: Winter's cold. You get the flu, it's going around, you know. I think we all got the flu from LMA as well.
1: We definitely got it from one of the nights there. Yeah. But mind you, look, to be fair, we went out both those Fridays and we were out late. Yep. And, you know, we had a few drinks, whatever else, you know, whether it was the vodkas that Lee was giving us, the boys.
0: Yeah, yeah.
1: I know. Big I definitely had a few.
0: DJ LB out there. DJ to Lambie. We're going to talk about some of the stuff that Lambie's got going on at Waddle down at Alexandria. A lot of DJ things happening there.
1: Shouts out to DJ Lamb Bam. Yeah. And how's Brian going?
0: Brian's good.
1: I caught them. Wicked going? Haven't seen him since the block
2: Big
1: party.
2: Big ups to Evad Dog.
0: Yeah. Well, I was there at Milson's Point on that day. And it's really good to see the skating. There was an old fella there. He was, you know, a bit cranky. You know.
1: Really?
0: Yeah.
1: Oh, wow. Okay. Well, this is the recent one. So I was sick that weekend
0: too. The second one.
1: How was that, boys? Because we didn't get a chance to catch up.
0: Yeah,
1: was that block party good? The second one?
0: Yeah, it was good. Yeah. A lot of kids there.
1: Did you jump on the decks?
0: XLP? Pat wasn't there.
2: I wasn't there.
1: You didn't make it that one.
0: He was sick.
1: Did you jump on the decks, BP, this time?
0: No, I never jumped on the decks.
1: So it was Eden. Shouts out to Eden as well.
0: Eden Connell.
1: Stiff LaRucci. He'll be listening in hopefully tonight.
0: Rob Bass and then Wicked.
1: Wicked Waitita,
0: Wicked was Waiata. He was playing as well.
1: Mispronunciation.
0: And it was good. And there was a lot of people skating, kids skating. There was people having barbecue, lunch. And Wicked was Waiata. He was playing as well.
1: Mispronunciation.
0: And it was good. And there was a lot of people skating, kids skating. There was people having

0: guys are good about it, you know, he cooled it down.
1: Oh, yeah. Yeah. Man, disco music, yeah. You know, going
0: maybe
1: off.
0: Maybe he got upset he wasn't invited, bro.
2: Last days of disco.
0: Maybe he wasn't invited to the party.
1: I think he didn't like the music. I think he wanted horses or something.
0: Yeah, know? Wow.
1: One of those sort of things.
0: Yeah, yeah.
1: But nevertheless, it was all good.
0: All good.
1: So we're... this is in the background. We have the Whispers and the Beat Goes On. And coming up after this song is one of my favorite tracks, and it reminds me of DJ Rob Bass. And this song is Class and Style, coming in after this. And that's by Linda Lewis, Live and Deadly. The time on the Koori clock tick tock, man. We've been speaking for 30 minutes. We've been back in the charts. Shut us up. Big ups to Aaron, is probably laughing and driving all the way home.
0: Big ups.
1: He's, I overheard him. He's, you know, he's off to see the missus.
0: Oh, yep.
1: Good on you, brother.
0: Yeah, hope you have a great night, Aaron.
1: Yeah.
0: Friday night chicken.
1: Big ups
0: chicken.
1: To all the radio broadcasters here on Koori Radio. 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
0: Big up Gav.
1: Big ups to Gavin, yeah, for helping us out, you know.
0: Everything
1: making
0: up.
1: Sure the music's working, everything is working.
0: It's in check.
1: It's working, yeah.
0: Big ups to Victoria out there in Greenacre.
1: Big ups to Vic2190. I was going to say 2194. That was used to be 2194 out in Campsie. Now it's 2190, Greenacre, Bankstown. Yeah. Big ups to everybody on the M5, M7, and there's a new M12.
0: Yeah.
1: And if you tune into the M69, that comes direct to the Black President Show.
0: Yeah,
1: Life and Deadly in your ear tonight. I've seen deadly people. Deadly is out there. It is black out there. It's dark
0: absolutely.
1: Out there. Everyone's gone home,
0: Everyone's
1: you know.
0: Everyone's gone home.
1: I mean, not many people went to work, you know. They tend to be working at home, you know, with this new age sort of digital sort of thing.
0: The World Cup's on at the moment too. There's a lot of people watching the World Cup, you know, getting up early, watching
2: Who's
0: the games.
2: Gonna Who's going to win?
0: Who do you have to win the World Cup? I think there's a number of teams you could pick. It's a very...
1: We're going
0: to
1: go to the next song, Class and Style, and then we'll be back in black talking about...
0: The World Cup. We'll save it.
1: Soccer World Cupo. Cupo, mate.
0: Cupo.

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4: Excuse me.
2: All good. How are you
4: just
2: doing?
4: Over the wheeze, you know. Doing better. Doing much better. Lots of garlic. Lots of rest. Lots of honey lemon tea.
2: That's the recipe.
4: The island way. You know, you got to have some taro, some kumara. Have your whole foods. Eat well. So I've been on a really clean, you know, whole foods diet.
2: Were you in Melbourne just last week or something?
4: Yeah, I was in Melbourne. So I was actually there for my niece's birthday and for a bit of holidaying as well. But yes, I still had, you know, a bit of a cough whilst I was there, but I went with my lovely
2: That's where you got the
4: Miss MC Unicorn, Linda Tran.
2: You got the the soul food, the island food, your
4: I've been cooking.
2: Oh, you've been cooking.
4: So this is another thing.
2: How come we weren't invited these really, there, cousin?
4: You're always invited to the cookout, you know, but you guys do the cookout better than I do in Greenacre.
2: With the
4: Bwaka spit roast, you know.
2: Style. Yeah, we'll be doing that again, you know.
4: Pork.
2: You were there with Rob Bass and came down to have some, you know, pork. Were you there, Pat?
4: Yep.
2: Were you there?
1: Yeah, I was present.
4: Man, everyone was there for that, man. No one's going to miss that umu.
2: Well,
4: the Chiefs, we're out.
2: There's going to be some more umu action, some earth oven action, where we're going to cook some more pigs, some suckling pork pigs. And my friend, the president from Samoa Rugby League, big shout out to
1: Bele.
2: His son is the 5'8", was playing fullback for the Parramatta Eels. Joash, Papali'i, big ups to Papali'i, his father. He was there, and that guy, he was straight into it. There wasn't no mucking around. You know, we were just eating those. So we're gonna cook a lot of different foods as well in the next one. And as part of the Black President Show, we're gonna give you a Black President umu tasting experience coming up in the next couple of months.
4: Mm. Tantalizing. We're going to bring Polynesian it to the
2: city.
4: Buffet.
2: We're going to bring it to the city, all right?
4: Yeah.
2: We were doing it out at Greenacre where you could just do earth oven. You know, no one cares, you know. All the Habibis out there, everyone minds their own business. You're nice people. We all get on well.
4: Yep.
2: And the islanders are cooking the umu or the Tongans or the lovo, you know.
4: I can't often say that I remember food, but when it comes to that umu, I can still taste that succulent pig in my mouth. These months later. That's how good it was.
2: That's what I like to
4: hear. That's what it's going
2: to
4: be.
2: Because we want to give people that culinary taste, whether it's beef, lamb, pork, fish, prawns, fish, mussels. I watch cooking shows. In fact, I've been on cooking shows. I've been on SBS cooking shows for them back in the years. You know, they used to come to my place, you know, and I'll show them the coconut cream milk extraction process. And then it goes on TV and it goes wide. Then I get some phone calls from my friends in Vietnam. This wasn't anything to do with the coconut cartel. This was like 20, 30 years ago.
4: Yeah.
2: But my friends in Vietnam rang me up and they said, we saw you on Tally, SBS cooking show in Vietnam.
4: Oh, crazy. Really? In Vietnam?
2: Well, yeah.
4: MC Unicorn's Vietnamese, so she would love to see that. How to say cheers for food and drinks in Vietnamese? I learned recently. She's Vietnamese, my partner. I learned recently.
2: What did I say in Vietnamese?
4: In Vietnamese, to say cheers, like when you're about to feast and have a drink.
2: Yes.
4: I learned this specifically from my Vietnamese family, is Mop Hai Bai Yo.
2: Mo pai by yo.
4: And that means cheers. Like, we're ready to feast and, you know, you stick your drinks up and food, you celebrate, you know. It's a beautiful thing.
0: All right.
2: Yeah. Hey, coming up next, this track is Somebody Else's Guy. And when you hear that name, Somebody Else's Guy, what comes to mind? Somebody Else's Guy, somebody fooling around, you know? These songs were written in the, 70s, 80s?
1: Yeah.
2: Check it out. Somebody Else's Guy. Aye.
0: Coming at you live.
2: And deadly.
1: Yeah.
2: This one's dedicated to Aaron from our brother earlier today.
1: Making Tracks.
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1: Here we go again.
2: Bad Boy South.
1: Get on Field USA.
2: Block Entertainment. Yeah.
1: You know, I thought about the name Diddy, right?
3: Live and deadly, the Black President Show.
4: In the house, people.
3: Big ups. Yeah, yeah. We got in the house tonight, we got DJ T-Skip and DJ XLP, other known as Pet Dog. How's it all been?
4: All good? Really well. Yeah, thank you.
5: Got some shout-outs you want to do?
3: You XLP? Got any shout-outs, Pet Dog?
4: Got some big shout-outs going out to my daughters, Inez and Jada.
3: Jada. Whereabouts are they?
4: They're in Piermont. Jada's in Piermont. Inez is in Rose Bay.
3: Happy birthday to Pet Dog, Live and Deadly. Is your 55. BD the other day. What's that, 59?
4: 55.
3: 69?
5: 55? What's that?
4: 25.
3: 55?
4: 55?
3: Gee, all the fives.
5: But still balling like 25. Oh, that's for sure.
4: Breaking ankles like I'm 22.
5: Yeah, man.
3: Yeah, happy
5: Staying
3: birthday,
5: in tune
3: big
5: with
3: fella.
5: All the beats. Happy birthday, bro. Hope you had Thank a great you. Day. What did you guys end up getting up to?
4: Oh, we had dinner at
3: with the kids?
4: With my kids.
5: Yeah.
4: Had an amazing dinner, yeah, beautiful.
5: At a restaurant or?
4: No. My ex-partner cooked.
5: Oh, beautiful.
4: Yeah.
3: We cooked your favorite. What is it?
4: No, not one of my favorites, chicken curry.
3: Oh, the old chicken curry,
4: yeah.
3: The
4: old chicken curry or fries on a nice cold day. Yeah
5: night. Nice.
4: Yeah, it was beautiful, yeah. That's good to catch up with the girls.
3: It's awesome.
5: How are they going anyway?
4: Yeah, they're going really well, yeah. Oh, yeah, totally.
3: Man.
5: Working.
3: Time is going really quick.
4: Yeah, sports.
5: Jada's cooking.
4: Jada's still baking and cooking. She's in a moon boot at the moment. Poor
3: it's
4: darling.
3: Not good. Oh, no. What happened?
4: Netball.
3: Netball?
4: Yeah.
5: Ankle?
4: Yeah.
5: Wow.
4: Ankle, yeah.
3: Look, you know, the main thing Rolled is with ankle. Injuries.
4: Yeah.
3: Whatever you do,
4: got to rest up.
3: The institution that you play for, whatever, local and that. You know, some of the institutions want you to come back too early. So be careful out there, you know.
4: Totally.
3: To look after your own health, you know, don't be coming back like Stephen Crichton, who's, you know, injured.
4: He's been injured for months, man.
5: Big body too.
3: Yep.
4: He's been injured for months.
3: There's a lot of people playing in sports and carrying long injuries. You know, we're talking about like, you know, major sports here. So all I can say is for all those people out there, if you're injured, take enough time out and make sure that you've got insurance.
5: Absolutely.
3: You know, this is, you know, things you got to make sure that your insurance is up to date and that, you know, you're covered so that. And sports as well, you know, you can just get one injury and it's over your whole career, you know. So touch wood for the people out there. But, you know, coming up, NAIDOC week is coming up, closing in on us as well. So there's so many things happening. What's this here in front of us?
4: Red Kangaroo Dreamy.
5: A yarning circle, an immersive afternoon of story. Indigenous culture and connection with one another.
3: Yep, that's on Saturday the 11th of July 2026 at 2 p.m. 545 Princess Highway, Tempe. So catch that. There's also our very own NAIDOC week in-house stuff that we're doing here in Koori Radio. You would have heard Brother Boy Aaron, he was talking about that as well. We'll get all of that information up for you as well, and also what's happening at with DJ Lambam and the DJs out at the Waddle. We'll be announcing all of that. And letting everybody know as well that Tenor, My Name is Putty, the movie, it's going to be out publicly at a cinema near you. I'll let you know where it's showing in, definitely in New South Wales and in the state of Melbourne as well as Brisbane as well for our online listeners. So don't forget Koori Radio. You can hit us up on the www.kooriradio.com and it's got our link to our page there as well. And we'll be back on Samoan Dreaming as well this Sunday from 7 a.m. to 10 a.m. We've had good respite. We'll be back on the Pau Pau, the Samoan boat, paddling away in the Pacific, talking about news, weather, sports, history, and all of that sort of stuff. So good stuff. food as well, you know, cooking. We have cooking segment, history segments,
5: and culture, history.
4: Yeah.
3: Coming up at 7 o'clock, I'm gonna just go through some of the music. At the top, we got No Diggity, Black Street. That's followed by Burn, Usher, and then New Year's at JD's, The Roots. And that's followed by A Lover's Holiday. That's by a group called Change. And in the group Change was, take a guess, Pat Dog, I can see your eyes, singing. One of the most famous black singers is part of Change. His name is Luther Vandross. And A Lover's Holiday is a classic that they sampled. Coming after that is Fresh, Jermaine Dupri, and that's then after that is I Rep That West by Ice Cube, and then Fever by Q-Tip. So that's the kind of like the next 10 tracks coming up here on the Black Prison Show, Live and Deadly. Big ups to all our DJs out there that are associated with the Black Prison Show. DJ Rob Bass, in your face.
5: Yeah.
3: Big ups to you, brother. We were here last week. Unfortunately, there was some TDs and we had an early mark. And so we were zooming all the way back out to Stratfield. And yeah, it was really good. But Rob's got his BP T-shirts. We got our BP T-shirts on, you know. So if you want to, you know, get the T-shirt, hit us up on, you know, Corey Radio or on my Facebook, Leo Tanoi or DJ Black President. You know where to go. But we've got a website coming out and it's going to have all our collateral on it as well. In front of me, there's two bags here, Higher Learning bags. Now, Higher Learning is a branch of Matai Watches. So Matai Watches Retail, they sell watches. They're one of our sponsors. But they've got a subsidiary company that specializes in Pacific arts and culture for youth. And they've got many collateral. You're actually wearing one of the rings there.
5: Wearing the Matai, the rose gold. I call us the Polynesian crest, yep. Sacred crest.
3: Oh, you win that.
5: That's what I got from the BP many months ago, and I haven't taken it off since.
3: Hey, you guys got your watches on?
4: Yeah, I got mine on.
5: My watch is actually in my Melbourne bag. I've not unpacked my luggage yet, so I'm not wearing it or anything. It's just packed in my luggage.
3: I left my watch at home as well. So, yeah. You know, we're sponsored by...
4: I've got my watch on.
5: Came prepared.
3: By Matai Watches as well. But what I was saying is the arts and culture arm of that is working with Māori and Pacific Island kids, as well as any other kids. If there's need for the services to come out west in a city, wherever we're in, you know, in the next 18 months, we're going to be working a lot of projects.
5: He's doing some amazing work, isn't he? BP's the Matai Watches, and you know, sometimes I look at the interface of the website and what they're putting up. It's really amazing.
3: Well, they sponsor, you know, a lot of activations. You know, you know, Māori and Pacific youth things, cultural things, you know, they slip them 10K here, 15K there, you know, they, you know, they're the real deal.
5: And even the designers of the products.
3: Yeah, the products, the collateral and that, you know, designed retail, you know, and that's what supplies, you know, a lot of the, how could I say it, you know, the support for kids.
5: Yeah.
3: And, you know, so they do programming as well, like educational programming. Yeah, Live and Deadly. So there's a lot of good stuff happening on that level for us. You know, we'll be talking a lot more about that as well. And
5: definitely got to get some more guests in the studio, don't we, over the next few weeks, now that we're back in.
3: Now that we're back
5: in. You know, our first episode, and what, it has been 6 weeks, I believe.
3: Yeah.
5: Very long time.
3: Five to six weeks. We've been playing the music, though, you know, and it's good to be chit-chatting around, you know, the town. And what else? The experience with LMA?
5: Yeah, absolutely. You know, did you... Hang on. So that night, this is the funniest thing about that LMA night, going back to that. That was the one night, considering it was a more low-key event, but there was more people there. We completely lost you guys by the end of the night. And how's this?
3: Yeah.
5: At the end of the show, we went to the merch stand.
3: Yep.
5: And because beautiful Linda Tran wanted a top.
3: Yep.
5: Ella May herself actually came to the merch stand with about 15 security guards. Wow. Were you guys still there at the event then?
3: Oh, we were probably outside.
5: Oh, you were outside.
3: Talking, you know, talking to people.
5: So she actually came and took photos and said hi to everyone first.
3: Oh, that's
5: for
3: awesome.
5: About 5 minutes, but she got escorted off. Yep. So the fact that she was humble enough to come down and then talk to everyone, take photos, sign stuff,
3: yep.
5: Again, it shows what type of person she is and why she has that success. You know, she's an amazing human being, clearly.
3: Yeah,
5: you know, because she didn't have to do that after an exhausting 3-hour show or whatever it was. It wasn't as short as many other shows that people put on.
3: Yeah, yeah.
5: I really appreciated that, you know.
3: Oh, it's quality stuff, brother.
5: Quality. Yeah, quality. You know, yeah, and we need more quality arts and performing, you know, artists here, you know.
3: There is, you know, and that's the thing. There is so many quality artists, but they're not, you know, they're not reaching certain platforms or the way they're doing it these days, you know, distribution deals and that. It's everyone's for themselves and it's all premised on digital and, you know, all these distributors working in different ways and monopolizing things.
5: But would you say now it's a lot more independent in terms of the films and music that are coming out, meaning that people are going against the big corporates to put out their own product and to put up their own, you know, arts? And they're having much more success at it independently now. Or would you say it's a mixture of both? Because in the film world right now, it seems to be that way. The independent movies are rising, you know, especially rising, in the horror genre. But slow.
3: Yeah.
5: There's only a particular genre people like to go and see these movies. So, for example, there's a movie called Obsession that came out about 2 months ago.
3: Yeah.
5: That's turned $700,000 US into now a $330 million profit.
3: Yeah.
5: And that's very rare. That's never happened. It hasn't happened since the original Jaws by Steven Spielberg came out in the 70s. Do you imagine full circle for someone to have like a breakout, whether it's a platform song on some, you know, application, whether it be social media campaigns or whatever else. All it takes is a few listens, a few clicks there, and bang, someone's gone viral and there's a new trending song. Sometimes that's just the way it works, isn't it?
3: Yeah, it's all changed, you know, and it's, as you're saying, you know, it's the same thing like when you're dealing with non-film or music products. It's retail, you've got to sell something, you know. And back in the days, retail was quite different. It wasn't as digital. And so, yeah, depends on who owns the spaces as well, you know, with the film and music industry is dodgy as, you know.
5: Mm.
3: There's a lot of stuff happening for a lot of people, but you'll probably find that the rich people are still making the dosh. And
5: off
3: everyone,
5: the independents, eh?
3: Yeah.
5: Off the people who put the hard work
3: it's
5: in.
3: The same. It's hard. Yeah. It looks like hard work. Looks like people are doing it, but, you know, it's just like everything else. Somebody owns it.
5: Yeah.
3: And, you know.
5: I understand completely. It loses that integrity,
3: so
5: doesn't
3: different,
5: it?
3: Yeah, there's different sort of measurements or KPIs for groups or films. And as you say, then people can hit the straps, you know. A film like that can come out of nowhere and attract, but it's about where that film was from, who owns that distribution area, who, you know, who's putting the investment into it to make that happen. You know, it's quite more complex than I'm saying, but like if we're talking about Tenor, Tenor as of 2 weeks ago had about 80 cinemas wanting to play it around Australia. And while we're talking now, there's like 90. Now there's 100. So by another 2 weeks, when it comes out, it could possibly be showing at 120 to 30 places, you know. But then what happens at every individual place? How many times a day do they put it on, you know? So these are films that are in the lower echelon. It's nowhere near the high echelon where, say, Rialto Distributor, they have like about 5,000 films worldwide.
5: Yeah.
3: And so, you know, the standard deviation of where they're going to put the money in
5: is a bit different.
3: Is completely different, you know. And
5: they do a lot of visual effects stuff as well, a lot of horror stuff, a lot of action stuff in the, you know, Australian film scene. Rialto, they spend a lot of money visually.
3: So that's what I'm saying. You know, some people, it really depends on the systems, who owns those systems, and how much investment of those distributors going to help the filmmakers and the producers reach places in terms of New Zealand, Australia, Europe, and America.
5: Yeah, yeah. Wow.
3: So I just know from working with Tenor in that, that it's a hard slug.
5: Yeah.
3: And so if, like, before Tenor came out, right? There was, what's that film, Tina? I'm not sure if you've seen Tina.
5: Yeah, Tina.
3: You know,
5: yep.
3: I'm not sure, Pat, if you've seen Tina.
4: I haven't even seen it yet.
3: Well, it's like, without taking away from either films, they're from New Zealand. They're about Samoan families, you know, the challenges. One's a documentary, following the artists, Pati, around the tenor traps around the world. And then one's a movie about, you know, a Samoan singer lady teaching at a white schools, you know. So it's, you know, two similar storylines coming from New Zealand, come from the same distributor. So when we talk about Sydney Film Festival, I was at the Sydney Film Festival and there was about 2 to 3 Pacific movies that were released of different sort of genres, documentary and film, that misses the Māori and Pacific masses here in Australia. So, you know, it's almost like it comes from New Zealand and it goes to the film festivals, goes to Europe, Vancouver, Washington, New York, it does that, then to Europe, and then on its way back might go, you know.
5: That's beautiful, man. It's beautiful. It's great to see our people represented, you know.
3: Yeah, and then we're going to look at films that are made here, you know, from New South Wales, Screen New South Wales, Screen Australia, and how that is doing, you know.
5: Yep.
3: Our First Nations people are really high up in there, you
5: Absolutely.
3: Know. A lot of good stories. Now, a good story I saw on the ABC the other day.
5: Yeah.
3: It was a story of Aaron Pedersen and Vinny.
5: Yeah.
3: I'm not sure, Pat, if you've seen that on ABC.
4: I haven't seen it.
3: It was on the other night. I'm not sure if you've seen it, Tyler.
5: No, tell us a bit about that one.
3: Well, it's really good. It follows Aaron Pedersen trying to find out, you know, in the long run. He was adopted, and so they traced both sides, his mother's side and his father's side. Why it's interesting to myself and Pat is because the thing revolves around Aaron and is looking after his brother Vinny, special needs.
5: Right.
3: Mm. And Pat and I used to look after Vinny as well.
5: Yeah. Yeah.
3: So we interacted with Aaron, with Vinny, looking after him. When Aaron was living in Bondi, we were living in Bondi. We were listening, and then I lived with Aaron and Vinny at Stratfield. And then we used to look after Vinny. So watching that on ABC and the story unfolding about Aaron's looking, the success of a writer, director, actor like Aaron Pedersen, who started in, I think, Water Rats, East-West 101.
4: Yeah, it was Water Rats.
5: Yeah, wow.
3: And that, you know, played the Samoan detective in East-West 101 with a lot of people. So that's how I met Jay Langa'ea as well, through Water Rats. And I wrote a play as well that Jay was an actor playing one of the characters when I was writing a play for Playwright Australia.
5: He's a wonderful human being, isn't he?
3: He's a good guy.
5: And what about the success of his daughter, Catherine, you know, with this new Moana film? Isn't it amazing for her and his family?
3: Yeah.
5: Big shouts out to the Langa'ea family.
3: So, yeah, I've been close with Jay ever since I met Jay when I wrote a play for Playwright Australia, and then Playwright Australia were doing the reading of my play. And it was a
5: Which
3: program.
5: We saw. We actually saw your play.
3: Which one?
5: The Pacific play.
3: The Back Home one?
5: The Back Home one. Yeah, we saw it. We went there. Yeah, Dad and I went there. We had a big feed. It was out west somewhere. I can't remember.
3: It was at Mount Druitt.
5: Mount Druitt, yeah. Yep. And it was about 5 years ago or so.
3: No, it was more. Was it more? 2007.
5: Oh, it was in the Sydney Festival. He would have brought me as a kid. I still remember it. Yeah.
3: The stage. I was acting with Aaron Pedersen and Shannon, Brother Black.
5: Yep.
3: And a Lebanese guy called Nomasi.
5: Yeah,
3: and we wrote the play, and then the play made it into the Blackfellas Festival with Rhoda Roberts.
5: Yeah, I'm sure I was there.
3: And so we did that out at Plumpton, and it was Urban Theatre Projects, to be correct.
5: But you've written a few plays.
3: Yeah, I've written.
5: You've written a few plays, so that's why.
3: Award-winning stuff.
5: Yeah, yeah.
3: You got to be in it to win it. Fluke. I don't know if it's a fluke or whatever, but you got to turn up. You know, and put your best foot forward and believe in yourself. And so, yeah, it's one Absolutely. Of those things, brother. Like, I didn't whether they expect
4: say,
3: anything.
4: Whether you say it's a fluke, flukes count, us.
3: They sure do. So my and then we toured that play and we went to Toronto to the New World Stages and represented Australian theatre. And so then we toured, we went with the company, and amazing story, when we got to Toronto, they messed up my room. And so I waited an hour while everyone's in their room when we were in Ontario and on the lake. In the West Hotel, the biggest hotel in the, you know, the most, you know, la-di-da sort of thing. Anyway,
5: yeah.
3: Long story short, then they said, oh, we got your room. And I said, oh, okay. And then they gave me my keys, and then it went right to the top into the penthouse, and I stayed in the penthouse.
5: Wow. Yeah.
3: And the whole team didn't know that I was in the penthouse until Shannon and Aaron Faso text me, and they said, where are you, Salih? And I was going, I'm in my room. And they said, top where's floor. That? And then I told them, and they came up in the elevator, and I was on in the penthouse.
5: Deadly,
3: and
5: bro.
3: They were laughing. We were laughing our heads off.
5: That's mad.
3: And yeah, so they apologized to me that for messing up my room, but this was the only room available. So they were we were hanging around up and thing, and we could look straight down to Ontario, down into the Lake Ontario, and then you can almost see down to the side of Buffalo, New York. And
5: oh my gosh,
3: then
5: wow.
3: we would go there. And one last thing before we switch to the song, we were put under the protection of Sitting Bull and Crazy Horse's ancestor, Vern Harper.
5: Vern Harper.
3: All right, there you have it. This is A Lover's Holiday Change, Live and Deadly, and that was a tale from the Black President Show.

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1: 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Keep it live and deadly.
2: Yeah, you know what I'm saying?
0: Yeah, y'all keep it live and deadly.
2: Awful lot of shit for a while now, talking all that shit like y'all motherfuckers got so much motherfucking personality.
3: Yeah.
2: Shit. All of y'all popping all that fly shit, trying diss niggas and all that bullshit. You know what I'm saying? But you know deep down in your motherfucking heart, y'all niggas is bums compared to this nigga named Slick Rick. You know that shit. You been knew that shit.
3: Yeah.
2: Y'all motherfuckers been knew that motherfucker might come back and
3: kick
2: y'all motherfuckers ass.
3: Yeah.
2: I knew that shit. Check. Check.
3: Yo.
2: Yeah. Check. Check.
3: Turn it up.
2: This is Rick. Uh-huh. Slick Rick.
0: Uh-huh. Our most sincere apologies. I don't know how that slipped in there. We've got to edit that swearing out there. But big ups to the Black President Show team here. That last song there was an Oni Bakuri, a Lover's Holiday, Change. And they've got a lot of classic tracks that a lot of people have sampled, like Janet Jackson sampled one of them as well. And yeah, so big ups. We've got some higher learning sort of stuff, collateral to give away as well. So you guys going to take those bags there, higher learning bags?
4: Yeah, thank you, BP. We're going to give them away
0: to some kids that need it.
4: Yeah. That need it.
0: The higher learning experience, you know, they can take
4: their bags. Give away.
0: And reward them. Higher learning is, as we're saying earlier, supports, Māori, Pacific, anybody.
4: Indigenous,
0: anyone.
4: Doesn't matter what colour you are.
0: Yeah, in the next 18 months, we'll be doing a lot of projects and be able to support a lot of initiatives happening around town. What else is going on in your world, T-Skip?
4: Oh, just a lot of travelling. As I said, we just got back from Melbourne. We did a lot of, family catch-ups.
0: Yeah.
4: Work's been busy, being through the roof at the moment. So working almost 6 days a week.
0: Whoa.
4: Feels like I'm working 7 days still.
0: Are you getting some respite?
4: Yeah, getting some respite, you know, putting in the hours, working hard.
0: Yeah.
4: I think ultimately the goal is, man, I'm seriously thinking about moving, you know, with MC Unicorn to Melbourne, potentially. Eventually.
0: What?
4: And potentially.
0: You just got to...
4: But
0: where did you move to?
4: North Sid.
0: North Sydney.
4: But
0: whereabouts?
4: You know what?
0: What's the closest metro line there?
4: Victoria Cross.
0: So you're right at Victoria Cross.
4: But I'll sell you why, okay?
0: All
4: this
0: right.
4: is why we're thinking of moving there.
0: More money?
4: And it's not just the cost of living of Sydney, because Melbourne's almost the same. The housing there is cheaper.
0: Yeah.
4: But
0: is it
4: the food costs, the outing and stuff like that, it's the same, you know? More or less.
0: So what is it?
4: What we love the most is the performing arts aspect of it. You know, and I'm not saying it's going to be next year, it's going to be 2 years away, it's going to be tomorrow. It's more of a plan for the future, maybe when we're older.
0: Yeah,
4: you know what I mean? It's more one of those things.
0: Is it because it's, you know, like
4: we fell in love with it.
0: Oh, right.
4: You know, it's like the New York of Australia, and I haven't been there in so long.
0: I went there for my first time this year.
4: It's
0: part of... I'm mixing up Perth and Melbourne, but I did go to Melbourne.
4: Yeah,
0: now
4: huge,
0: I remember. I remember I went to Melbourne, right? I went there. What did I go to Melbourne for?
4: It would be an awards thing, wouldn't it?
0: Pacifica
4: show.
0: It was something for work.
4: Yep.
0: And
4: it's overwhelming, eh?
0: Long story
4: Sometimes.
0: Short, I went to Melbourne... And it'll come back to me. But what I did, and I mentioned this on one of the shows, right? And it hit 1 o'clock. When I was on the plane, got to Melbourne, never been to Melbourne before, heard so much about it, heard them bragging about the arts and culture, the cafes and all of that. So I went to all of the places and a lot of the museums and galleries. So I went and checked that out while I was down there.
4: They're amazing.
0: But then I... came out at nighttime at 1 o'clock. I'm going to pause that story there to tell you another story. When I was coming on the plane and I was arriving into Melbourne, and then I was talking to the Uber drivers driving us into the city, and in the back of my mind I was going, man, I hope I'm living somewhere, staying somewhere close to the equivalent of the Centrepoint Hotel Tower, so I could have a look all around Melbourne. You wouldn't believe it. We pulled up and we were staying right next to the Centrepoint Tower of Melbourne.
4: Really?
0: And it was like
4: Bourke
0: about
4: Street?
0: 67 floors high.
4: Oh, man.
0: Yeah.
4: It's Bourke Street.
0: And I went up there.
4: Yeah.
0: And the story's going to come back to me, but it was towards the end of late last year. But I was saying to Rob earlier about my experience in Melbourne. I came out at 1 o'clock in the morning to see what it was like in Melbourne.
4: Yeah,
0: man, there were screaming people on drugs on, and stuff.
4: Yeah,
0: it was out of control.
4: It is.
0: The contrast from the daytime and why we were there.
4: Yeah,
0: It was something to do with some awards.
4: It is.
0: Oh, it was. Yeah. It was the awards. I was nominated for Asia Pacific Award for Arts and Culture and Legacy, and so that's why I was there, and so. So that's it. I remember now. That's why I was there. I was down there doing that. And so when I came out at 1 o'clock in the morning, I went for a walk around Melbourne for 3 hours. And man, there was people screaming like New York or San Francisco.
4: Yeah.
0: On drugs and that. So I didn't really see that here at in Sydney anymore because they get rid of all the homeless people. You know what I'm saying?
4: But you know what, bro, as well now that I went recently, I can tell you this.
0: Yeah.
4: As a fact, it's like that during the day now even. You got people walking around who are on things. Well, you don't know what they're on. But more or less what I'm trying to say is I think the city more so and the amount of things to do there outweighs the lifestyle for me personally in Sydney at the moment. There's a little bit more to do there. You know what I mean? It's not just the coffee shops. It's every second you've got... You know, transportation at your doorstep. You've got this huge city you want to explore. Again, as you said, the museums are incredible, right?
0: I only went to the museums because I was doing stuff for Asia Pacific Awards and stuff, and we went down there. But so it was good to have a good look from upstairs, from so high around the whole city because I'd never been to Melbourne, so that was a really positive experience.
4: Yeah, but it is very dangerous in parts, definitely.
0: Yeah,
4: definitely, you know. But I guess you could say that's like anywhere too, man. You know what I mean? You can't live your life in fear, eh?
0: Yeah.
4: So, but there is pros and cons to it at the end of the day. Like, you know, financially, I mean, it's a big move. It's very expensive. Once again, like, I don't want to move from Sydney. All my family's here. You guys are here.
0: Yeah.
4: It's just more of... We need to spend a bit more time there, whether it's a holiday or whether it's, you know, stay with family, whatever else.
0: Yeah.
4: It's just opening up more options to potential.
0: For you.
4: Maybe. Oh, yeah, it's food for thought anyway. But you don't like Melbourne, XLP?
0: You've been there, Pat?
4: You've been there before?
3: Yeah, I've been there. I've been
4: You don't like the storm.
0: You don't look interested. You look like you're falling asleep there. it's talking about Melbourne putting you to sleep there. Yeah.
3: The last time I was in Melbourne, it rained every day I was
4: there. That's one thing, eh? The weather's just rubbish there.
0: When was that, 1990 or 2000?
3: No, it was in the 2000s.
0: What were you doing there? I was DJing there.
4: That would have been fun, though.
3: It was a lot of fun.
4: Have you ever DJed on Bourke? That whole strip there?
0: Where were you DJing down there at that time? You know,
4: where was the go-to place?
3: In the main clubs there.
4: Yeah.
3: It was part of the tour for the Hilltop Hoods, so we were everywhere. Man.
4: That's dope. Yeah,
3: we were everywhere.
0: Yeah.
3: We were all around the whole city, and then we went all the way down to the country towns.
0: I'm surprised they let you in the state there, bro.
3: Oh, bro. God. It was mad.
0: But Melbourne, good.
3: Melbourne is mad. Melbourne's crazy. You know, they say they have a good food culture, a good coffee culture.
0: Did you experience that?
3: We experienced all of that. Yeah, you know, the food's nice, the coffee's nice, but hey, it's nice everywhere around the world. You get good coffee and food everywhere.
0: Well, you get good people, bad people everywhere.
4: Good and bad people everywhere.
0: So last year I got to go to Melbourne for work, Brisbane for work, you know, and all different variety of jobs that I was doing.
4: They're so different, aren't
0: went
4: they?
0: Went to Perth.
4: So different.
0: I hadn't been to Perth since I was playing footy, 91.
4: When we
0: played Parramatta. Yeah, I went for the Asia Pacific Awards to Perth.
4: Yeah.
0: We went with Matavai.
4: Did you enjoy Perth for the time you were there?
0: Well, for what we were there, it was good to be there as part of the awards, to be a nominee in that award as well, but to also... take the Matavai Performing Arts, Pacific Performing Arts to perform there. Oh, that was the second year. I was more curating the show. That was like the beginning of this year, March, I think.
4: Yeah,
0: it was good fun.
4: I don't think I've been to Perth or Adelaide. No, I'd love to go. I've been to Brisbane.
0: I've been to Adelaide. On the 3-on-3 basketball tour. I played in Perth, Adelaide.
4: Yeah.
0: All over the place, you know. South Australia. But
4: Sydney's always going to be your home as well.
0: New South Wales. Well,
4: still love Sydney more than anything.
0: Yeah, I love Sydney, but to be honest with you, now that you said that, I'm looking to go and live in Samoa for a little and to work between Australia and Samoa. But the plan is to ultimately build a house in Samoa in the next 5 to 6 years. But the bigger plan is to actually go to New York. I want to go to New York and see where all the hip hop and everything came from. To go to places like Philly, to go to Washington, to go to, to travel to America to see that where all of that music came from. New York, hip hop, underground,
3: Bronx,
0: the Bronx,
4: that'd be
0: LA.
4: Amazing trip.
0: To go. And look at West Coast, LA, where all of that came from, et cetera, et cetera.
4: You'd come back with 5,000 records again. I know that. You'd start a new record collection all over again.
0: Well, I'm happy to get rid of all my records, but if I don't, then, I bought Patrick's record collection off him as well, Pet Dog's collection. If I don't, then, I bought Patrick's record collection off him as well, Pet Dog's collection. He didn't need them, so, I bought them.

0: whether that's travel, family, food, new things you can learn, you know, skills.
1: All right. So, we're going to play this track in the background by Savage, Live and Deadly.
2: Yeah.
1: Hopefully there's no swearing over this.
0: Cautionary.
1: Yeah. I apologize if there is.

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Koori Radio 93.7 FM in your ear tonight. Here live and deadly with T-Skep, DJ T-Skep and DJ XLP, Pat Dog. Yeah. Big ups to DJ Rob Bass out there.

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0: next year. Here live in Diddley with DJ T Skip, DJ XLP, Pet Dog. That was Shubba Ranks House Call. That was the 12 inch remix. And this is Teddy Pendergrass with Believe in Love. We'll be back after this. Do you guys believe in love, just quickly?
1: Hell yeah.
2: Hell yeah.
0: Ooh.
2: You have to.
0: Ha ha. All right, live and Diddley in your ear tonight.

0: Oh yeah, believe in love.
1: Yeah.
0: You guys believe in love, eh?
2: Absolutely.
0: That's Tinny. You have Prendergast for you, live and deadly.
2: What a track, Teddy Pendergrass, legend.
1: Go to
0: yeah, yeah.
1: Go to
2: such a funky, beautiful beat.
0: Sure is. Big ups to everybody tuning in. Big ups to our regular listeners, everybody that tunes into Query Radio.
1: Big ups to Jovia Alaforcio, and big ups to a happy belated 50th birthday to Ups.
0: Yep.
1: Happy birthday, Ups.
0: Big ups, Ups. 5-0, eh?
1: Yeah, 5-0, yeah. 5-0 to the also.
0: Big shout out to Steve Artur out there.
1: Yeah.
0: Had a good chat to Steve. He's got his Ireland t-shirt.
2: 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My love, my one and only.
3: 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I manage Chemical Music Studio. 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
0: Hey, this track coming in is Don't Let It Go To Your Head. One of Brand Nubian's tracks. 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
1: Yeah.
0: Live and Deadly in your ear tonight. I love this song.

0: Yeah, don't let it go to your head.
1: Man, you're killing it tonight, man. So I love that. Funky beats.
0: That was a classic by Brand Nubian. Don't let it go to your head. Obviously, there's been a lot of remakes of this original track as well. Coming up next, we got Forget Me Nots by Patrice Rushen.
1: Whoa, Patrice Rushen.
0: You know, the classic.
1: One of the most underrated.
0: 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Big ups to everyone tuning in there.
2: Big ups to Ruben Retti. Rubes.
1: Big ups to Peter Tran out there in Melbourne.
0: Where did you first hear Forget Me Nots?
1: It actually was. Actually, the first time I ever heard the instrumental was obviously Men in Black because I was young. I was born in the late 90s.
0: Yep.
1: So I heard the, you know, sample from Will Smith in Men in Black.
0: Yep.
1: But then I tuned into the actual instrumental.
0: Yep.
1: And I realized it was a, you know, sample from an original hit called Forgive Me Not.
0: Yep.
1: And that's when I looked up all of Patrice Rushen's music.
0: Man, I love
1: Patrice. But my favorite
0: Rushen.
1: Record of hers is Pizzazz. I think that's one of her best records. It's incredible.
2: I first heard it when the Uso, the late Uso Rossetti, brought the record.
1: Yeah, yeah.
2: In Odahu, and he brought it home.
0: Back in the 80s.
2: Back in the 80s, yeah. Way back in the 80s when he brought that vinyl home. And we all used to dance to it on Saturday nights.
0: Well, and this is the 12-inch version, Live and Deadly, for you here on Courier Radio, the Black President Show.

0: you guys though, do you guys like Will Smith's version of that track as well?
1: Yeah,
0: look, or is it too much of a copycat?
1: It's okay.
0: Yeah, it's still catchy. Come on, it's still catchy. Can't dispute that.
1: It served its purpose.
0: Sure did.

0: Yeah, yeah. Life and Deadly.
1: Yeah.
0: Does that ring a bell?
1: Rings a bell, right? Yeah, now I want to listen to her records again.
0: Hell yeah.
1: You know, she was one of the most sampled, underrated artists of her generation. Like, the amount of other artists that sampled her music that were bigger than her, just because they had hits that used some of her instrumentals, it's still like, I could count her off a finger. She was an incredible artist all around.
0: Totally. She's got so many tracks. I remember I was... there is a particular track I forgot. It's escaped me at the moment, but it's by Patrice Rushen. But one of her songs was sampled by... what's his name? Well, I've forgotten, to be quite honest, but...
1: Was it Prince?
0: It was a classic...
1: MJ sampled her?
0: It was
1: MJ?
0: It was classic, like, yeah. What do you call... like how Will Smith did that.
1: Oh, yep, okay.
0: Yeah, it was...
1: pop artist?
0: Yeah, it was R&B. R&B.
1: And
0: it
1: classic artist,
0: yeah,
1: I'm trying to think.
0: Classic R&B.
1: Not JT?
0: Don't worry, I'll bring it next week. But when you hear it, you will be going, wow. Some of my DJ friends that's been DJing for 30 years didn't even know as well that that was Patrice Rushen's track.
1: Wow, okay.
0: It was... escapes me.
1: Yep.
0: But what doesn't escape me tonight is the list of tracks that's coming up tonight in this hour from 8 to 9, our final hour here on the Black Crescent Show. We're here every Friday.
1: Every Friday, 6 to 9.
2: 6 to 9.
0: 6 to 9. And
2: just to remind you, 6 to 9.
0: And coming up later, you know, we have Treat Her Like a Lady. In the background, we have Brothers Johnson. So, sorry, we're talking over Brothers Johnson's Stomp. That's a classic as well. But we're going to let it run for the track coming in, which will be by The Temptations, Treat Her Like a Lady.
2: Yoo-hoo.
0: And then we're going to pivot straight to Public Enemy, Rebel Without a Cause.
1: Oh,
0: Rebel classic. Without a Pause, sorry.
1: Classic.
0: And then...
1: You're thinking of the film.
0: Yeah. And then Ja Rule, Live It Up, followed by Father MC. That's who it is. Mate, oh, my God.
1: Killing the speakers, blowing up the
0: Sexual
1: studio.
0: Sexual Playground is the track that...
1: Patrice Rushen.
0: Patrice Rushen is the original Patrice Rushen song, and it was sampled by Father MC, Sexual Playground.
1: Father MC.
0: And
1: course,
0: so
1: yeah,
0: I was talking
1: sense.
0: To some of our DJ friends who have been DJing for 30 years, and they were saying to me, this ain't Patrice Rushen. I said... It is.
1: It's a sample.
0: It is. Yeah. And to their surprise as well, it was true.
1: There you go.
0: You know, so Father MC around those days, you know, like New Jack Swing,
1: New Jack, you know,
0: Teddy Riley and all of that sort of sound, you know, funk.
1: Yep.
0: You name it. So, yeah.
1: That's your favorite track, of course.
0: That's serendipitous or coincidence. That Sexual Playground is the track that I was trying to identify that Patrice Rushen. And you'll hear that, and we will remind you definitely, because it's going to be played at 8:14 on the dot. Followed by that is at 8:21. Hey You, the Rocksteady Crew. Now, does that ring a bell?
1: Yeah, it sure does.
0: It sure does. Yeah. You know, back in those days, we used to listen to Rocksteady Crew, Hey You, on Beta. Beta was before VHS. VHS was
1: beta disc.
0: Yeah, the beta disc. So we
1: old
0: had a DJ friend
1: media.
0: In South Auckland back in those days in the early 80s. His father was a pilot. He was Irish. And his father worked for United Airlines. DJ Sam Hill,
1: one of New Zealand's
0: leading DJs within the 80s. So
2: Baseline mixtapes.
0: Yep, Baseline. And so we used to live with them on the border of Mangere and Papatoetoe in South Auckland. And so we were always at their house listening to records.
1: Is that the first time you saw Beach Street on Beta disc?
0: Well, no, I saw Beach Street on VHS.
1: Right.
0: The Sam's father was a pilot, and Sam was very tech savvy at that time in the 80s.
1: Yeah.
0: Got his dad to bring Rocksteady Crew on Beta videos.
1: Wow.
0: And that's the first time we saw breakdancing on that level.
1: Yeah, that's incredible. And Beta disc back then wouldn't have been cheap.
0: Just 1 second. Listen to this.
3: 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It's Ty.
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0: Yeah. Wow. We've been on Kuri Radio for 25 years. So just listening to this ad.
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0: Here we go. Here's the Temptations for you. Treat her like a lady.

0: Live and Deadly, Treat Her Like a Lady. Man, that's Caesar right there.
1: Who's got to treat her like a lady?
0: That's it. Gentlemen.
1: Gentlemen, take notes.
0: Take notes, treat her like a lady. Coming up next, we got the one and only Public Enemy, Rebel Without a Cause. Now,
1: go on and get down.
0: This is the same time as Sam Hill, Beta, and all of that, listening to Public Enemy, coming out and saying it straight. Public Enemy came to Koori Radio as well.
1: Wow.
0: Yep. And
1: that's amazing.
0: Rob and myself, we met Chuck D and Flavor Flav as well. Had a game of pool with them.
1: Unreal.
0: Yeah, check this out.

0: by yours truly, Public Enemy.
1: Yeah, so we seen Public Enemy at the Horden Pavilion, and that was probably...
0: Mid-2000s?
1: No.
0: Earlier?
1: No, it was earlier, man. It was like end of 90s, early 2000s.
0: Wow, so almost 25 years ago again. Yeah, yeah. Exact.
1: Yeah, and so we saw him as well at the Forum, myself and Rob. And so I got a photo of me, Rob, and Chuck D.
0: Oh, man, that's awesome.
1: And when they came, we were DJing at the Freezer back in those days.
0: Yeah, yeah.
1: And Chuck D and Flavor Flav was there.
0: You have his clocks on his neck.
1: Yeah, yeah, this clock, what time it is.
0: Yeah.
1: And one of my friends was really, really a bit drunk. And
0: tried to snatch one, huh?
1: No, I just told Flavor Flav, you know, get off the pool table. Anyway,
0: you never tell Flavor Flavor.
1: What was that story you're telling us about?
0: Yeah, I'll tell you a funny story. So one close friend of mine, shouts out to James Sy, he runs a radio station too.
1: Okay, well, we're not going to talk about that
0: station.
1: Yeah,
0: of course.
1: But...
0: well, when I say he runs it, he, you know, does a bit of radio work here and there, more or less. But he does community work, and he owns a record shop.
1: Yep.
0: How's this? Called Radio Free Alice in Darlinghurst, that sells physical media.
1: Yep.
0: Long story short, Chuck D caught up with him, and he got to have a conversation with him, and he asked Chuck D from Public Enemy, you know, how do you get inspired? What do you think of, and what do you listen to when you're writing?
1: Yep.
0: And turns out, Chuck D turns around and says to him, you know, a completely kind of foreign answer to him, and says, my biggest influence in music is jazz. And James turns around, starts laughing, thinking, how is jazz going to be an influence? And he goes, no, like, I'm serious. It's jazz, man. Miles Davis.
1: Yeah, there's a lot of amazing...
0: It's incredible, isn't
1: it? Afro-American people who are into politics, who are rappers at that time, like Public Enemy, you know?
0: Yep.
1: That when you really look at it at that period that music came out, the only people at that time prior to them that made it into the charts was LL Cool J and stuff like that, that became then Salt and Pepper. And so, you know, groups that were actively... activists inclined in America, such as Public Enemy. Then there was a lot of other gangster rap like NWA, you know. So you have the commercial sort of top 40 sort of blessing of these hip-hop groups like, you know, LL Cool J, Run DMC. Grandmaster Flash. But at the same time, you still got... Well, Grandmaster Flash was a bit earlier, but what I'm saying is by the time Public Enemy and that came out, you know, with their activism and stuff, it was a period that was, you know, coming into mainstream, so to speak, and through the charts. So that's really good. But the track that we were talking about earlier, by the time I hear it, it's coming up next. We're talking over Ja Rule, Living It Up, in the background there. So big ups to everybody. What time is it on the Koori clock?
0: Flavor Flav clock.
1: What time is it? It's 8:12. 12 minutes past the hour of 8 on the Koori TikTok clock.
0: And that
1: great
0: track.
1: To be back here, you know, with the boys. Rob Bass will be in next week. Yeah, that track. What album of Public Enemy was that on?
0: And yeah, so that track, Rebel Without a Pause.
2: Of millions to hold us back, wasn't it?
0: It's from It Takes a Nation of Millions to Hold Us Back.
1: Yeah, and it's got Don't Believe the Hype on there as well, amongst other things.
2: Fight the Power.
1: You know, and then there was classic tracks like Can't Trust Us was one of my most favorite. Public Enemy tracks. But another one, to be honest, that I really adore and that played on Rage, you know, and it tends to play on Rage, and a lot of guest presenters on Rage over the years have played Public Enemy's Night of the Living Bassheads.
0: Oh, yeah.
1: Man, when you watch that video and you just look at it and them telling the stories, you know. Afro-American telling stories about the black experience in music and life and politics. And then it's not uncommon that a lot of these hip-hop artists were listening to records of jazz, earlier church music, gospel, etc., etc. And then, you know, they started to sample their own music, and that's where sampling at the end of the day came up. But this is Sexual Playground, Father MC, coming up for you.
2: Classic.
1: This original track is
0: Patrice Rushen.
1: Patrice Rushen.
2: big ups to...
1: So Father and C sampled this, and then we'll come back with the Patrice Russian track that was sampled.

0: right. So you got the answer. You got the answer there, Patrice Rushen. Yeah. Which track is it?
1: It feels so real.
0: Sure is.
1: Feels so real.
2: Yeah.
0: Was sampled by Father MC back in the days. What year was that?
2: 1984. Wow, what a long time ago that was.
0: Yeah, yeah. So I remember talking to one of my DJ friends, no names mentioned, but I was telling them that it was a Patrice Rushen song that Father MC sampled.
2: And their minds must have been blown.
0: There is no such thing. And then when I played him the song, he was like, amazingly surprised. But the time now on the Koori clock is almost 20 minutes past the hour of 8 on the hip hop TikTok Koori Radio Black President Show in your ear, 93.7 FM.
2: And so that was a rare example, BP, of
0: it
2: being a bigger hit than the original. Father MC's version, the sample of Patrice Rushen.
0: Yep, sure
1: it
0: is.
1: It sure was.
2: Whereas people disregarded the original and didn't know. Well, that's a good hip-hop fact.
0: It is.
2: You know, that's a really good hip-hop fact.
0: It is, yeah. It is. And I was just looking at my agenda today, the Black President Show. So we've already spoken about Tenor. It's going to be released on the 23rd of July.
2: We'll be there.
0: At 100 places all around town. And higher learning, we've got higher learning stuff that we're handing out to kids to encourage them to stay out of trouble and, you know, get into the arts and culture, etc. Film festivals. Tenor was in the Sydney Film Festival, Gold Coast Festival. The Collaterals, we've got watches.
2: Beautiful T-shirts.
0: Collateral. We've got T-shirts, the Black President Show T-shirts.
2: We're all wearing them tonight.
0: Big ups.
2: Three of us are wearing.
0: And quickly, we've got about 20 seconds. Did you see anything about Moana, The Rock as well?
2: Moana, yes. Yeah, so there was an event last night.
0: There
2: was an event last night at IMAX City.
0: Sorry, I couldn't make it.
2: At Darling Harbour. And yeah, they did like a showing, pre-screening kind of event. And it was a big red carpet premiere. And he did a performance. You know, with our Samoan group.
0: You can catch that online, no doubt. But coming in next, we got Hey You, the Rocksteady Crew.
2: Rocksteady.
0: Show them just how to like rock. Make a break, make a move. And what do you reckon about One Nation anyway?
2: I don't want to talk about One Nation.
1: Don't worry about that.
2: No, that's hate. That's hate. You know, we don't want to deal with that. And
0: all right,
2: it's very
0: then.
2: Sad.
1: Big ups to Rachel, Charlie and Rain.
0: Yep.
1: On level 7 in my building. They always tune into the show every Friday.
0: Big ups.
1: Big ups to them.
0: Big ups to everybody tuning in.
1: They're all dancing.
0: To the night shift people, bus drivers, taxi drivers.
1: Uber drivers.
0: This is Hey You, Rocksteady Crew. Live and Deadly on the Black President Show.

0: On the beat.
1: On the beat. On the beat. Yeah.
2: Yeah.
1: That's the Rocksteady Crew. Hate you.
2: So what's on for the weekend,
1: What were
2: boys?
1: You saying about yeah. this, Pet Dog?
2: Yeah, if I remember right, that song, when it first dropped, they filmed
1: the
2: video. In the 80s, they filmed that video, Hey You, the Rocksteady Crew, at the forecourt of the Sydney Opera House.
3: Wow.
1: Wowza.
3: It's incredible.
2: Yeah.
3: Were you there on that show?
2: No, I wasn't there. I wasn't there. I remember that video when it first dropped.
3: It was shot directly
2: shot directly at the... if I remember right.
3: Yeah, wow.
2: Yeah, it was here in Sydney.
3: How many members in the crew?
2: Five.
1: Crazy Legs, Little Lip,
2: Baby
1: what's
2: Love.
1: Name? Baby Love, Kiriaki.
2: Kiriaki, he's passed away now.
1: Yeah. Oh, well, sorry about that. Sorry to hear that. All right. That's Hey You, the Rocksteady Crew. Coming up later, there's this, coming up next anyway, after we talk a bit, is a Tommy Boy classic, Play It At Your Own Risk. Now, what do you guys know about that?
2: It's a classic, totally.
3: Oh, yeah.
1: So, Tommy Boy, like Hey You Rocksteady Crew, was kind of like the hip-hop, the breakdance anthems, and so that was coming out. Please remind me, I've got to talk about DJ Lambie and the Waddle, Waddle Bay as well.
2: Oh, sorry.
1: All right. And what else do we say? Rob Skeen, big ups. He says, nice.
3: He loves
1: piece.
3: To break dance. That's one
1: big
3: person
1: to
3: that
1: brother.
3: Loves to break dance. What about Normski, DJ Normski?
1: Well, yeah, your brother.
3: You tuning in?
1: Your uncle's, your dad, Rob Bass, he's tuning in. And. Norman as well. We were all into breakdancing, you know, back in the days, wherever we came from in Auckland, South Auckland, West Auckland,
3: represent.
1: Then coming over here in the 80s, you know. So this is Play It At Your Own Risk, Tommy Boy. This is the 12-inch version. So we can talk a little while it's in the background, and then we will phase out. But this is Play It At Your Own Risk. Coming up tonight, there's some major dance floor classics again. Around about 8:37. Come Into My Life. Joyce Sims.
3: Oh, yeah. That's deadly.
1: And a track that I really love when I was living out Greenacre in the early 90s was a track by Karen White. The Way You Love Me. That track, I love the instrumental, and we're going to talk about that. And so thanks for being here tonight again, gents.
3: Thanks for having us, BP.
2: Great
3: to be back.
1: Great to have a chat, you know, great to play
3: rolling.
1: Some music. Good to be back in Koori Radio. Big ups to everybody in the Koori Radio family, you know, from the
3: community.
1: GM to the board to the
3: people.
1: Staff to everybody that's doing anything for Koori Radio, celebrating 25 years. And don't forget NAIDOC.
3: It's amazing.
1: There's a special NAIDOC event. If you tune in during the day, you will understand when it is. It's on a Thursday, NAIDOC. I'll quickly get that information out, and also remind me again about what I was going to say earlier. So The Way You Love Me, Karen White, and then we've got some Georgia Smith actually lined up
3: Georgia
1: as well.
3: Smith.
1: An old
3: brought
1: classic,
3: it to fruition.
1: Addicted. And then one of my most favorite songs we're going out with tonight is Makeda, you know.
3: Yeah, baby.
1: With their juicyjazz.com Makeda tracks is amazing. But this is Tommy Boy, Play It At Your Own Risk, here on Koori Radio, The Black Presence Show. Now I gotta want you all tonight. 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

0: Play it at your own risk.
1: Yeah.
2: So you've got something coming up as well, Leo.
3: Mail?
1: Yep. Now, at the Blackwattle, our very own DJ Lam Bam has organised an open deck
0: throwdown.
1: And that is happening Friday the 21st, Friday the 28th. And so basically, it's for free and your DJs turn up. Where is this at? It is at
0: the Blackwattle Brewery.
3: The Blackwattle Brewery. Down the end of my street.
0: Prizes to be won, t-shirts, merch, voucher.
1: Yep. And so it's money. Kicking off from 5 p.m. to 10 p.m. From prize. August, Friday the 21st of August, Friday the 28th of August. So basically it's a throwdown. DJs can jump on. We've got more information coming over the next weeks about this. T-shirts, prizes, DJ merch and vouchers, and you know, bar vouchers, you name it, final prizes. So we will post this on our Facebook page as well, and you can contact us about all of this stuff. So big ups to DJ Lambie out of Blackwattle. That's in Alexandria, I believe.
3: Yeah, it's at the bottom of yep.
1: as well.
0: Holding
1: we went
0: it down there
1: that time.
0: Yeah, you did a set there.
1: We were checking. Yeah, I did a DJ set with DJ Aki, and we were there with Shouts DJ Leroy Brown and your beautiful
0: MC
1: first lady
0: Unicorn
1: was there.
0: T-Skip.
1: And Deez, Deez Mayaba, MC.
0: Shout out Deez.
1: MC. Out Lee. What's Deez's disciple last?
0: Disciple last.
1: Big ups to you, brother.
0: Big ups to Damien Pellegrini from the Berkeley.
1: Tommy Boy in the background playing.
0: Big ups
1: at
0: to
1: your
0: Aaron from the Berkeley.
1: Risk.
0: Big ups to Alberta from the Berkeley and Les from the Berkeley.
1: Live and deadly here on the Black President Show. It is 25. Put the soul back in the city. 25-29. Hold on there, bro.
3: And
1: Pat, hold on, mate. Where are you going with this?

0: What were you saying? What were you announcing there?
1: I was just shouting out to Tevi at York Studio to and Woi Woi.
0: All right. Who else shouting out tonight? No Fuss Russ out there to DJ Ready, DJ Caviar, DJ Leroy Brown, DJ Cool Hand Luke, to all the DJs that are associated to the Black President Show. I'd like to do special DJ long distance Motto. Shout out to DJ Mathematics in Central Coast, DJ Motto out there. He'll be coming over, check out some records as well. Also, what other DJs we got out there? DJ Sione out there, haven't heard from him for a while. Rob knows where Sione is, he'll be making a special appearance. But coming up after these songs is the classic by Joyce Sims, Come Into My Life.
2: Yeah.
0: Now, you guys remember that song, right?
1: Oh, man.
0: This is
1: what's
0: happening. People starting, you know, this generation, young generation, XYZ, is starting to retrace a lot of the music back to its fundamental roots, whether it's jazz, whether it's gospel, whether it's soul, you know, American lexicon music that we play heavily, whether it's all of the new music, including the Afro vibes, and that, you know, they're all remixing, they're all blending out, so that's really good. And after that is that track that I'm telling you about. I used to listen to it when I was living at Greenacre 30 years ago. I'm still in Greenacre after a big, you know, tour of living in Bondi in the east and living in North Shore, living out west in the Druitt, Plumpton. And Come Into My Life, Joyce Sims, is an amazing track. And The Way You Love Me, Karen White, it was coming up. Karen White was coming up at the time that Bobby Brown and them were coming up.
2: Yeah, right.
0: You know what I'm saying? Yeah. And so at that particular time, you know, these songs were coming up. But coming up next is Joyce Sims, Come Into My Life. And that's going to be followed by this Karen White track that I'm talking to you about. Live and Deadly here on the Black President Show.

0: Come Into My Life. That's Joyce Sims. Live and Deadly. All right, we're almost out of here. But before we go, coming up next is The Way You Love Me, Karen White, followed by, you were just mentioning Georgia Smith earlier, you know that.
1: Yeah.
0: And then That's Addicted. And then Makeda is going out, taking us out. But The Way You Love Me, you know what I really loved about it is I'm actually in Greenacre. I heard it when I was living in Greenacre. What year is that?
1: 1988.
0: So when I was listening to it in Greenacre, it was 1989.
1: Yep,
0: and that it reminds about right. me of Greenacre. So I love the intro. And at this time, Karen White was making
1: it debut
0: up
1: album.
0: The charts.
1: Debut. Yeah. Yeah.
0: And so listen to this intro. All right. And then listen to the track. I love it. Live and Deadly.

0: And so Bobby Brown was coming out at this time as well. Rough Treadsmart, you name it. So you can imagine all the artists coming out at 1988. Keith Sweat. There was Keith Sweat at that time. What's that girl that sings Rapture? Anita Baker.
1: Anita Baker.
0: Yeah. The music awards at that time included these people. But check out this track. I love it. Reminds me of Australia.

Hello, I'm Stella Cunningham. I'm from Stradbroke Island. I'm a Murray, and my people are the Noonuccal people. And you are listening to Koori Radio 93.7.

Merhaba, ben Mert Balkanlı. Ultimo Gadigal Country'den herkese selam. 25 yılını dolduran Courier Radio'ya sevgilerimi ve saygılarımı yolluyorum. 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
1: Help, Mr. Lifeguard. I'm drowning at sea with my hands up. 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

mighty name. Help us to build churches and communities in your name in every place throughout the earth. Help us, O Lord, Father, O Lord, to do all that you have called us to do, that which you have predestined and glorified us for. And we ask, Almighty God, Father, that baptism services shall take place daily in every church throughout the earth.

Father, O Lord, we ask, O Lord, that all children, no matter where they are from, no matter which race or sex they are, shall be taught in full wisdom, knowledge and understanding, and receive a full education to a certified level, Almighty God. Father, O Lord, and we ask that they be brought up and trained in the ways of our Lord and personal Savior, Lord Jesus Christ.

0: That's right.
1: Double demerits are in force this long weekend. 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So you can stop it or cop it.
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I am the child of the Dreamtime people, part of this ring like the no gum tree. I am

0: 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I'm Australian.
1: Hi, my name is Rachel Wadapanda. 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

0: Hey you mob, want to get active and don't know where to start? Or maybe you fellas want to work up a sweat and have fun at the same time? Then come down to the Allura Tony Mundine Gym at the Block, Redfern. 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
1: Hello, it's Paul the Apostle from the Deadly Human Rights Program. 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

Mahalo. Mahalo. Black bear.

and his minister adds that Canada will not be able to accommodate all Indigenous concerns, what that means is that they have decided to willfully violate their constitutional duties and obligations. Mr. Speaker, sounds like a most important relationship, doesn't it? Why doesn't the Prime Minister just say the truth and tell the Indigenous peoples that he doesn't give a f*** about their rights?

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call it, this is just a game. But in fact, I know I hurt you more, cause you can't keep me tame. Now you got me asking why. 你选择了你擅长的游戏，而我在场上完全是在被你调戏。Cause babe,

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0: This is Dane Laurie from Yagle Bundjalung Country Tribe, man. 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

0: Hey, what's up, all you mob? This is Bright. I'm a creature of habit, and I represent Sound Magnetics, all the way from WA and all the way to QLD. That's how we do. I'm here right now in Sydney, representing for all you mob here at Koori Radio.
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0: Hey, you mob. Want to get active and don't know where to start? Or maybe you fellas want to work up a sweat and have fun at the same time? Then come on down to Illawarra Tony Mundine Gym at the Block Redfern. 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We've reopened and we are bigger and better. 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

Lamat, everyone. You are listening to Pulse of Palestine on Radio Skid Row. Pulse of Palestine will be coming to you every Friday at 10 a.m. This show is about the ongoing struggle for liberation in Palestine and is produced on the unceded lands of the Gadigal people. I'd like to acknowledge the traditional custodians of this land and pay my respects to their elders, past, present, and emerging. Like Palestine, Australia is a ground zero of a genocide that has been occurring for over 200 years and continues to this day. From the river to the sea, this always was and always will be Aboriginal land. My name is Ahmed. I am a Palestinian living on this stolen land, and I'll be your host. This podcast aims to provide the Palestinian story, the Palestinian narrative. It's necessary because we live in a heavily indoctrinated society where being able to speak, tell our stories, and narrate is the ultimate form of resistance. Because as Palestinians, our existence is resistance. Each week, we'll be bringing you Palestinian news, music, and cutting-edge interviews so you can keep your finger on the pulse of Palestine. Thanks for tuning in. Free Palestine and long live the resistance.

0: This episode of Pulse of Palestine, we are bringing you a conversation I've had with Rami George Khoury on the 4th of December, 2024. Rami Khoury is a Palestinian-American academic and veteran journalist whose family originate from Nazareth, Palestine. During his 50-year career in journalism, he was managing editor of the Jordan Times and the Lebanon-based newspaper Daily Star, and contributed reporting and opinion pieces from the Middle East to the Financial Times, National Public Radio NPR based in Washington, D.C., BBC Radio, and other outlets. He founded and managed the Issam Fares Institute for Public Policy and International Affairs, IFI, at the American University of Beirut. He has been a Harvard Nieman Journalism Fellow and a Senior Fellow at the Harvard Kennedy School and a Fellow of the Palestinian Academic Society for the Study of International Affairs in Arab East Jerusalem. He is currently a Distinguished Fellow at IFI, a Senior Fellow at the Arab Center, Washington, D.C., a regular contributor to Al Jazeera Online, and a member of the Just World Educational Board. We spoke about the newly released book that he co-authored about the Palestinian Islamic Resistance Movement Hamas, titled Understanding Hamas and Why That Matters. We also spoke about the current situation in Palestine, Lebanon, Syria, and the prospects and possible impacts of another Trump administration on the region. I hope you'll find my conversation with Rami useful and productive. Enjoy. Welcome, Rami.
1: Thank you, Ahmed. I'm honored to be with you.
0: Thank you. Rami, before we start, we did that book launch on understanding Hamas. I do want to get your thoughts on a couple of questions. In terms of the book, Understanding Hamas and Why That Matters. So what is it that you've learned that you didn't know about the movement before you embarked on that journey of assembling that book? Is there anything that you've discovered about the movement that you actually didn't know about before?
1: Yes, there are some things I wasn't aware of before, and some things that I was slightly aware of, but got a lot more factual knowledge about. One of these is the fact that Hamas, at least 10 times, as far as I remember, made written or oral overtures to Israel and the United States, offering to negotiate a permanent peaceful coexistence system between the Palestinians and the Israelis, where the Israelis would follow the UN requirements, international law, and resolutions, withdraw from the occupied lands of 67 with swaps that would be mutually agreed, so that half the settlers in the West Bank could stay there along the border, the other half would have to leave, and the Palestinians would have their state, the Israelis would have their formal recognition from the Arab world and the Islamic world, a mutually agreed resolution of the refugee issue could be negotiated that would have to be acceptable to both sides. In other words, they were explicit repeatedly and directly with Israel and the U.S. at the highest level. One was a letter to George Bush, and the Israelis and the Americans until this day never replied. So this is something I learned more about, and I went back and looked at some of the statements. And then some of this was done in public speeches by people like Khaled Mash'al and others. So this was really striking to me how often they had expressed their willingness to coexist with Israel. So the idea that is so prevalent in Western propaganda, which is driven by Israeli propaganda, that the Palestinians and specifically Hamas want to destroy the state of Israel is nonsense. It's a lie. It's garbage. It's propaganda. But this is what the Israelis do. They say outrageous things. They keep repeating them. They get their spokespeople and puppets in the Western world, including in Australia and England and the U.S. and Canada and other places, to repeat these lies. And they get repeated often, and it's so overwhelming, this barrage of propaganda, which is based on lies, exaggerations, diversions, incomplete accounts, selective quotes, all kinds of techniques that the professional Zionist propagandists use. And it leaves a big impact on public opinion and the political leaderships in these countries. And this has been something that has gone on for about a century, since the beginning of the Zionist-Palestinian-Arabist conflict in, say, 1917, 1920. And it's been very successful until recently. So I learned a lot more about this in the research, the interviews we did for the book, that the explicit way that Hamas has offered to coexist with Israel nonviolently. And then there's other things that I learned a lot about the consultative nature of decision making within Hamas is very impressive. It's very similar to Hezbollah as well. Hezbollah, I know directly from living in Lebanon for many years and knowing some of their people, top people and members of parliament and others, that these groups have a lot of legitimacy and credibility among Palestinians and many others in the region because of the nature of their decision making and the nature of their policies. So the thing about Hamas that's important for people to understand is that it reflects policies, political goals that very much reflect the entire Palestinian people. It reflects a consensus that is there among all Palestinians. The thing it does differently from the rest of them is that it implements resistance measures in various ways, political, economic, social, and military, which others don't. So Fatah and Abu Mazen and all the other groups have pretty much given up, and they're not really doing any resistance. They do whatever the Israelis or the Americans ask them to do, and they're totally useless. Whereas Hamas and a few of the other smaller groups who tend to be Islamists, some of them are leftists, but they continue to resist, and they resist militarily, and they resist politically and diplomatically and in other and in information as well now. So this is what makes Hamas different, that they are a group that actively pushes back against Israel. And this is in their name. Harak al-Muqawam al-Islamiyyi, which is the acronym for Hamas, means the Islamic Resistance Movement. And the active word in that name, in my view, is not Islamic or movement, it's resistance. They follow Islamist values, but they're not trying to set up a strict Islamic state like other people have tried to do or have done in the Arab world. But it's resistance that sets them apart. And this is why they've been so badly beaten up by the Israelis and the Americans, because the whole Zionist project, which created the State of Israel with massive Western support, initially the British and the Americans, cannot withstand anybody going against them. They just won't put up with it. And this is how colonialism and imperialism work. Massive power that overwhelmed the indigenous people, and it worked in Australia, worked in Canada, worked in the U.S. They go in, they kill thousands and thousands of people, and they take their lands and do all kinds of terrible things. In the colonial era, that's how the world worked, but that colonial period was supposed to have finished about 100 years ago, certainly after World War II. And the colonial nature of political power and its use is still very much what drives the Israelis and the Americans and the British, and you can see it a bit in the Germans, and now we'll see with the French possibly in Lebanon. The French and the Americans are supposed to monitor the ceasefire, and if the French and the Americans monitor it fairly and call out both the Israeli and the Hezbollah moves against the ceasefire, or that break the ceasefire or contradict the ceasefire, will the French and the Americans be fair to both sides? Or is this ceasefire in Lebanon another disguised way to promote Israeli Jewish racist apartheid colonial dominance over the indigenous Palestinians and the neighboring Lebanese, and now maybe the Syrians, and then later the Iraqis, and ultimately they want to beat up the Iranians? We'll see. History is playing itself out in extraordinary ways. But the battle is really between imperial militarist arrogance, which has been going on not just, for the last 30 years or 50 years of the occupation of the West Bank and Gaza, or from 1948. It's been going on since Napoleon in 1798. Over 200 years, we've had Western powers, first the British and the French, using their military power to subdue the locals, deny any attempt by them to have either sovereignty or self-determination. And then the British in 1917 came in with the idea, they accepted the idea to support a Jewish home. in Palestine. It's 93% Palestinian, 6-7% Jewish, but they decided this is going to be a Jewish home. But this is the resistance that Hamas puts up is a resistance against this tradition of Western imperial racist dominance. And the reason I believe that people all over the world have supported Palestine, and they can really only support them by voting at the UN or marching in the streets. They can't do much else. Some people boycott Israel and things like that. But the reason that the Palestine justice cause elicits so much support around the world from ordinary people and some governments like the Irish or the Spanish and a few others, is because the world recognizes the suffering of the Palestinians. Because most of the global South went through this. They were abused by Western white racist military powers. And they know what it feels like. And they know it's wrong. And they couldn't oppose it themselves. But this is their way possibly of saying, well, we got beaten up, our lands were stolen, our rights were denied, our humanity was obliterated. But we're here still today, and when we see this same process going on in Palestine, we're not going to sit by and just watch it on TV. We're going to oppose it in any peaceful way that we can. And therefore, so I learned from the book more about what Hamas really represents, and what it represents in its finest form, because there's also a dark side to Hamas when it sent, you know, terror bombs into pizza parlors or buses in Tel Aviv. That's terrorism, and that's not acceptable. But attacking a military outpost in Israel is acceptable under international law, and explicitly in UN resolutions that say even military force can be used to fight against an occupation. But the support for Hamas is because it represents, I believe, along with Hezbollah a little bit, but it's Hamas more dramatic than Hezbollah. It represents the last anti-colonial struggle in the world, the last major one. There are a few other colonial islands here and there in the world, but this is the last active battle in which the Palestinians are actually fighting and dying, and they're still doing it even after the plausible genocide. That's why we edited the book, because we feel that my co-editor Helena Coben and myself, who, you know, she's had 45 years of experience in the Middle East. She knows the place intimately. She wrote about the Palestinian resistance back in the 80s. We felt that there needed to be a better understanding of these groups that people are trying to fight and destroy, and just by calling them terrorists. And that's why we did the book, and what we assumed turned out to be correct. You know, the Americans especially, and with many others, you know, following them, fought against the Viet Cong in Vietnam. And I remember that. I was in college in the late 60s, and I lived through the protests in the U.S. But the U.S. should have read books about the Viet Cong, like our book on Hamas, because they fought the Viet Cong. They destroyed Vietnam. Tens of thousands of Americans died, and hundreds of thousands were probably injured. And it was largely because the U.S. was ignorant about why the Viet Cong were inspired to fight like they did. And then they did the same thing in Afghanistan with the Taliban. They should have read books about the Taliban. They should have talked to them, met them at conferences, listened to their people's speeches or whatever. You need to know the people that you're fighting. But in these cases, they didn't know the people they were fighting. Same with the French in Algeria and the British in Kenya and in other places. So it's really important to know why you're fighting against, why you want to destroy Hamas. If Hamas is truly a purely a terrorist organization, it should be destroyed. But it's not. That's the whole point. It has a lot of legitimacy, and therefore, and it's a political organization, and it has to be dealt with politically. We'll see what happens one day soon when the fighting stops, the Israelis withdraw, inshallah, and governance is reestablished by Palestinians, and perhaps there is some movement towards a political negotiations for permanent resolution of the conflict between Israelis and Palestinians and other Arabs. If that happens, then I would hope that the Western powers led by the U.S. and Israel would know more about the people they're negotiating with. And I'm prepared to bet you a double falafel sandwich with hot sauce that the Americans are going to sit and negotiate with Hamas, as they did with the Viet Cong and with the Taliban. So instead of making fools of themselves, the Americans should, for once, be more reasonable and understand what Hamas is and work politically to achieve a resolution of this Arab-Israeli conflict in a way that doesn't destroy more parts of the Middle East. The chances of that happening are slim, but they're not zero. And that's one reason why we wrote the book.
0: Thank you so much for that answer. It's really great to kind of look at it from a bird's eye view of what everything that's happening around. Are you optimistic? We're hearing some news about potential agreement now. I mean, I spoke to my family yesterday. There's like a semblance of hope. I mean, I kind of tend to ignore these sentiments because it's been 14 months of making these kind of statements. Oh, inshallah, tomorrow, inshallah, next week, and so on and so forth. Are you optimistic this time that they're going to achieve something? I mean, especially northern Gaza, it's all kind of gone by now. I mean, Philadelphia corridor has been taken. How optimistic are you?
1: Well, none of the things that have happened are irreversible. So whatever happens in northern Gaza or Philadelphia corridor or Netzarim or any place, none of it is irreversible. They are a reflection of the military political dominance of the U.S.-Israel combine that has waged this plausible genocide. And nobody in the world can withstand that power. Israel and the U.S. together, nobody in the world can withstand. Literally, the Russians can't, the Chinese can't, and certainly the people of Gaza can. So the Israelis have gone crazy and done all kinds of terrible things, which is why they have been reprimanded so often by the UN and the various courts, and are starting to be positioned in the international system a bit like South Africa was. They're being ostracized. They're not being invited to some meetings. They're being sanctioned here and there. And we'll see. They'll probably start to not to be invited to international sporting events in some areas in Europe to begin with, and the South. I'm not too worried that what has happened in the last 14 months is permanent. It's not permanent. The issue that worries me is why don't the Palestinians move faster to create a new government system that is both legitimate and effective, that can reflect all the views of the Palestinian people in a democratic way? We're able to do that. We've done it before, and we have, hundreds of able Palestinian men and women who can do this. The reason, obviously, in the short run, is because the Americans and the British and the French and the Israelis don't want this to happen. And also many Arab countries, without naming them to be polite, many Arab governments don't want this to happen either. They don't want a self-determinant people to elect their government and set their policies in a free, democratic, pluralistic way. There isn't a single Arab country of the 22 in the Arab League that has been validated democratically and credibly by its own citizens. So this is history. I mean, this is what history has given us. We have these 22 countries. Some of them have done really great things and impressive things, especially the ones that have a lot of oil money and research centers, universities, technology, going to the moon. There's all kinds of amazing things that Arabs have done, as they have throughout history. But what they have never done is create a self-validated citizenry and state. And this is what most Arab governments want to try to avoid. And the Israelis and Americans and others fully support this. And so that's the kind of bad news. The good news is that the Palestinians and the people of the region, the citizenry of the Arab world, have not given up and do not want to destroy Palestine, do not want to bow down at the feet of Israel or the US or England or others. And they will keep resisting in any way they can. They can't change the policies of the US or Israel, the citizens of the Arab world. They just don't have the power. They don't have the power to set their own government policies. But they keep resisting. They will not surrender. And this is what we're seeing. And this is why the whole region is in turmoil. And so many countries are falling apart. Militias are being formed. Central governments can't feed their people, provide them jobs. jobs, provide them with water, electricity, and housing. And therefore, other people emerge, other groups emerge, tribal groups, Islamist group, ideological group, leftist groups, conservative groups, all kinds of ethnic groups, all kinds of groups emerge organically from within Arab countries to play the role that the government should play, but has not been able to. In recent years, you know, the Arab governments did a pretty good job between 1930 and 1990 of development. It was pretty impressive across the region. Even the autocratic governments, you know, Egypt, Syria, and others, they did a pretty impressive job of national development, and therefore there were not really many popular coups against these governments. There was a few, you know, places where one colonel took over from another colonel in Syria or Iraq or Libya or Egypt, but these were not popular revolutions, because the vast majority of people in the Arab world, their lives were improving between the 1930s and the 1990s, and I lived through about half that period. But since the 1990s, the last 30 years or so, the Arab world has stagnated and regressed in so many different ways. And the citizens have been denied any serious ability to influence their government's policies. And the citizens have been turned into consumers, that they can go out and buy as many kinds of fried chicken that they want. And the fried chicken industry in the Arab world is one of the most impressive sectors there is, because it's diversionary. It keeps people, you know, keeps them away from politics. Go and eat what you want. Buy any car you want. Buy and sell land. Make money. But stay away from decision-making and stay away from the exercise of power is the message to the Arab citizenry. And the Arab citizenry goes along with this to a point, but now the majority of Arabs are not in a happy place. There's about 60-70% of Arab families, based on serious polling over the last 20 years, clearly show repeatedly that 60-70% of Arab citizens don't have enough money for their basic needs at the end of every month. They have to borrow, they have to steal, they have to get aid from charitable groups, they have to whatever, because the systems, the government systems, have failed to give the people of the Arab world an opportunity to live decent lives and see the improvement in every generation that comes along. That happened, as I said, between the 30s and the 90s, but since then it's been downhill. And that's why there's so much popular resistance against government policies and so much repression from governments to keep the citizens down. And we had this amazing set of uprisings from 2010 and to 2020. I mean, it's unprecedented. Most of the region, not every country, but most of the countries suffered these incredible uprisings, which were popular uprisings to overthrow the system and make a better one. But they failed. In Tunis, they succeeded briefly, but not for very long. And then the old guard came back. So I mentioned all this to show that the difficulties we're having now in Palestine are largely due to the fact that governments, including the Palestinian government and the Arab governments, are not able to implement policies that both resist the Israeli-American onslaught or reflect the sentiments of the vast majority of their citizens. And therefore, we have this situation of great tension. And where do you see it better than anywhere else? With the birth of Hezbollah and Hamas in Palestine. And this week, what's happening in Syria is absolutely extraordinary. These groups that keep emerging, Islamist groups, tribal groups, ethnic groups, democratic groups, where all kinds of groups keep emerging, trying to bring about a change in this situation of permanent autocracy in Arab countries and permanent developmental regression and failure. And that's why so many Arabs migrate. Some of them go and join groups like Al-Qaeda or ISIS. Other groups emerge that are more legitimate, like Hamas or Hezbollah or other nationalist groups that try to struggle for the rights of their people. But there is a great problem in the structure of Arab citizenries and governments and their relationships with each other. So I make that long preface, I apologize, to basically to make the point to answer your question, that I'm not worried about the future, because I know, partly because I've been writing books about archaeology for 30 years in the region, and I understand how the flow of history is, how it works. And the Arabs are having a bad millennium right now, you know. We've had good millennia, this is a bad one. This last 1,000 years has not been good to us, or the last, say, 500 years, 600 years. And we will get through it, because there's no other way. There's 460 million Arabs now. They can't all be killed or sent overseas as refugees. They will assert themselves until they find a decent mechanism by which they live in their own country, shaping their identity, shaping their system, shaping their policies, and bringing out the best of the Arab world, and which is for people like us who know the region, whether you're talking about Syria or Jordan or Palestine or Morocco or Kuwait, pick any Arab country. They're the nicest people in the world. They're gentle, they're tolerant, they're pluralistic. They're very religious in most cases, but that religion is mostly it's Islam, and some of it is Christian. There's a few Jews left in the Arab world, not very many. But these are religions of tolerance and peace and collaboration. And you see this in the history of, if you look in the, you know, this is sculpted into the architecture of our cities. If you look at Beirut and Damascus and Cairo and Jerusalem, you look at the ancient cities, they all have a Muslim quarter, a Christian quarter, a Jewish quarter, a Kurdish quarter, an Armenian quarter. It's unbelievable, the physical structure of our cities going back thousands of years. And you see this in the archaeological record in the city of Jerash, in the Roman city in Jerash, Greco-Roman in Jordan over 2,000 years ago. There are clear signs that there was a small Nabataean quarter along with the rest of it, which was dominated by the Roman power elite and then the local tribal people. And in the seats of the theater of Jerash, the theater, which was also used as a city council, are inscribed the names of the various tribes in the region who met together to make policy. So, you know, the fundamental decency of culture in Arab countries is not represented in the common forms of most of the governments. And I say most because there are a few Arab governments that really are decent and do good things, but they just don't have the money or the power to achieve everything that they'd like to achieve. And therefore, what we've seen the Israelis and the Americans do in Gaza is simply a mirror of the latest phase of half a century, half a millennium of Western colonialism, which started with the Spanish and the Portuguese, which didn't touch the Arab world too much. The Portuguese set up little ports around the periphery here and there, and the Spanish didn't come in any big way here. But the British and the French and others who followed, and then Zionism in 1917 joined with Imperial England to create this great problem in Palestine. And this tradition of imperial powers imposing themselves on the region was able to succeed because the people of the region were never able to harness their own resources and their own powers because their elites had been co-opted by the imperial powers. And therefore, we ended up with an Arab region today with autocratic elites that cannot accept democratic participatory government. And the cycle just gets worse and worse and worse. But I think the lesson is now learned better than at any other time, certainly in my lifetime. When we look at Gaza, when we look at the West Bank, when we look at Lebanon, and now when we look at Syria, we see the consequences of what happens when you allow imperial power, whether it's Zionist or British or French or American, doesn't matter who wields that power, but when imperial racist apartheid systems are allowed to shape our societies, the result is resistance. And the resistance sometimes takes a long time to come to the surface, but it always comes to the surface. Not just in our societies, in all societies. And it happened with the Jewish people over history when they were subjugated in antiquity and in modern times. They resisted, they fought, and they created their country in a criminal way with the British, in collusion with the British, but they did. And that's because no group of humans will allow themselves to be permanently subjugated and even in some cases obliterated from society, as was attempted by the Nazis against the Jews. So I'm absolutely confident, and I see it every day in the Arab region. I live now in the U.S., because I'm retired, but I go regularly, and you see it all the time that the sentiments of people are such that they're searching wildly and diligently to find the way that they can implement decent governments in Arab countries, starting with Palestine. Now, once we get a Palestinian legitimate, representative, democratic, and effective government, which will happen in the coming couple of years, I'm sure. It has to happen. May take longer. And if it does, we can wait. You know, we've gone through this. We've just finished the first 100 years of the Arab-Israeli conflict. When this conflict started, there was a total of around maybe, I don't know, 500,000 Palestinians. And now we're about 15 million, and the whole world supports us. And it was the Palestinian issue in Gaza, the possible genocide by Israel and the U.S., which impacted and ultimately shaped the result of the U.S. presidential election this year. It was unbelievable.
0: Since we're talking about the imperialist intervention in Arab countries, I'm going to leave that question about the American elections and the prospects of another Trump administration on the situation in the Middle East. But before that, I really want to get your thoughts on, you mentioned Syria and what's happening now. What is happening in Syria now? I mean, how should we react to it?
1: What's happening in Syria now is similar to what happened in Lebanon and in Somalia and in Libya and in Yemen and other places, is that an Arab country that for many years Syria was developing quite nicely, unbelievably impressive, some of the things that they did between the 1940s and the 1980s, even under autocratic military governments, they did some pretty impressive things. But what happened was they never shaped a system that let ordinary Syrians feel that their views were taken into consideration and that their sentiments mattered to the governing political elite. And therefore, tensions started to rise. And when economic development could not keep pace with demographic growth, population growth, you started to get more poverty and more unemployment, and then you had environmental stresses. And therefore, life became difficult for more and more people between the 1990s and today. And this generated, you know, rebellions, immigration, extremist movements, and weakened the central government. And this allowed all kinds of external forces to come into Syria, the Turks, the Iranians, Hezbollah was involved at one point, Americans, the British, the French, the Russians, all kinds of, you know, everybody and their brother came into Syria. It was a free-for-all. And therefore, the integrated state or country of Syria fragmented into a series of little fiefdoms with the central government under the Assads, but that space that it ruled shrank, and it's shrinking literally as we speak, its fiefdoms with the central government under the Assads, but that space that it ruled shrank, and it's shrinking literally as we speak, it's shrinking now again.

0: integration, and you've got all these forces, including, you know, former ISIS, Islamic State guys, now called, they call themselves Hayat-e-Tahrir al-Sham, and they come up with different names, and they have different very good public relations people. Now they're telling everybody, oh, the Christians are fine, we're not going to bother the Christians, don't be worried, you know, we're happy to live with a variety of people in Aleppo, etc. Who knows if this is true or not, but so there's just a free-for-all in Syria, and it's terrible because you have not only local groups fighting each other and fighting the government, but you also have regional groups, regional powers that are involved, mostly Turkey and Iran. And then you've got Hezbollah, and you've got the Kurdish groups, and the Russians are in there. So it's just a complete chaotic free-for-all warfare system, where the people who are willing to kill the most are going to triumph. And of course, we saw what happened when there was an uprising against the government 10 years ago, and the government struck back really hard, and Hezbollah helped, and the Russians helped, and the Iranians helped, and they really struck back and killed a lot of people because they wanted their power to survive, and they did survive. But now they're being challenged again. So nobody has any idea where this is going and how it's going to end. But what we do know is that what's going on in Syria now is an extreme case of the kind of national incoherence, lack of citizen rights, total absence of a rational relationship between the citizens and the state that leads to this kind of military intervention and birth of small groups within the country where people desperately try to create mechanisms and get some guns to protect themselves, or they flee, they go to live elsewhere. This is not unique to Syria. This is just the most extreme example of what has happened in probably 8 or 10 other Arab countries. We saw it, the first place this happened was in Somalia in the 1990s. And Somalia fell apart and broke up into two countries. And then you had all kinds of terrorism. You had all terrible things going on. And Somalia was the first disposable Arab government, Arab state. The world didn't care because it happened just as the Cold War was ending. So once the Cold War ended, people didn't care if Somalia fell apart or Libya fell apart or Yemen fell apart. Didn't matter much. As long as the oil flowed, Israel was protected, that's really what mattered to most people. And the trade routes, you know, the Suez Canal was open. And this is now happening on a much bigger scale. You have many other countries that are falling under this kind of legacy of fragmentation of the state, militarization of society, external interventions, and therefore endless internal and regional warfare, with the big powers directly involved. Today, the United States had some of its airplanes in Syria going around attacking positions, and it's not clear if they're attacking Syrian government positions or opposition positions, or who. This is part of the, you know, incoherence of the situation. You don't know who's shooting at who.
1: That's
0: And
1: exactly
0: people.
1: why I'm asking, like, how do we react to this? I mean, what is Israel's involvement on this? Like, why now, like a couple of days after that truce with Hezbollah? Why has it been dormant all that year while the genocide is happening in Gaza, while Hezbollah's front is open, and now things are, you know, happening on the Syrian border with Israel? It makes you a bit suspicious.
0: Well, yes, it does, and I think the explanation is pretty clear, that what has what because what ha what happened was, after the uprising against Assad and then the birth of the Islamic State and the Qaeda and those guys, they were pushed back. And then about 5, 6 years ago, things quieted down. There was no active big rebellion against the Syrian government. It was under control. The Turks came in from the north. The U.S. made some deals with Kurdish groups, and the Russians stabilized the Syria that Assad ruled, which is about two-thirds of the country. And so things were kind of, they seemed quiet, but they weren't quiet because none of the underlying tensions were resolved. What happened was, what did change is that the Hamas and Hezbollah challenge to Israel and the growth of the axis of resistance with Iranian involvement with these various Arab groups, all of that changed the balance of power between the Israeli-American combine on one side and the forces of resistance on the other. And it was the forces of resistance who were fighting the Israelis. It wasn't the Arab governments, and it wasn't mass,

0: mobilization of Arab people. It was Hamas and Hezbollah and the Ansarullah in Yemen and popular mobilization forces in Iraq, which were Iranian linked, and then Syria and Iran. The Arab governments were nowhere to be seen. And when this resistance group got stronger and stronger and stronger and started challenging Israel, and then Hamas did its attack on October 7 and Hezbollah got involved, this created a whole new situation. The Israelis totally panicked and they went crazy, as we've seen with the plausible genocide that they've conducted, with the full enthusiastic support of the United States and Great Britain and others. And this created a new regional situation. And the Israelis started to feel, after the attacks against Hezbollah in the last couple of months, and their feeling that they had pretty much not fully destroyed Hamas, but damaged it so much that it couldn't do anything. The Israelis felt that, well, let's keep going. Let's weaken the Syrian government, and then let's weaken the Iraqi groups that support the resistance. And this will ultimately let us weaken Iran. That's pretty clear what's going on. Now, whether this is a planned operation or it just happened spontaneously, I think the Israelis were surprised by how quickly they were able to damage Hezbollah. But Hezbollah is still a dynamic, active resistance organization. It's still firing missiles back at Israel, and it still pretty much prevented Israel from entering the south of Lebanon in a major land invasion. They got through in a couple of areas only, and that's why Israel accepted the ceasefire. So once the ceasefire happened, the next day, things ignited in Syria. Now, I'm not saying that the Israelis said, okay, now let's open the Syrian front. It just happened spontaneously, I think. But perhaps there's some people behind the scenes, because you have the Turks with their goals to dominate northern Syria. And the Turks want to get rid of a couple of million Syrian refugees in Turkey, want them to go back home. You have the Kurdish-Syrian tensions, you have Kurdish-Syrian tensions and you have Kurdish-Turkish tensions. And the Turks want to take advantage of this. And so they started planning to make moves that they had been planning for some time to do, but they hadn't set their start date. But the start date set itself. Once the ceasefire in Lebanon happened, Hezbollah was weakened, the Syrian government was weakened, Iran was weakened, and therefore the Israelis thought, this is our chance to go in and really knock out the Syrian government in a big way, make it totally compliant and break the link between Iran and Hezbollah with the land route through Syria and Iraq. That's my impression of what's going on. But there's so many small factors, local factors, regional factors, and international factors. I mean, for instance, the role of the Russians. The Russians have bases in Syria. The Americans have a base in Syria.
1: I was about to say, yes. Yeah, I mean, Russia is involved with the Ukrainian war now. It also has a Russian element to it.
0: Well, this is the fact of imperial life. And imperialism is not only a white West European, a North American problem, it's also a Russian problem. The Russians are an imperial power. And they've meddled in Iran and that area for over a century. So the factors that are involved, the players that are involved, the dynamics of tension and fighting between different groups and different countries are so complex because there's so many of them. And if you try to make a list, which I did once some years ago, who's fighting against who? Who's backing who? Who is the external main power? Who are the local actors who are changing sides? You have people who are fighting against each other, but also cooperate on things like smuggling oil, stuff like that, or drugs. So it's really a example of probably what physics professors should come in and study, which is total chaos. What happens when a system becomes totally chaotic, unregulated, driven by imperial greed and driven by fundamental basic human fear and the human instinct to resist when subjugated? When all those things come together, this is what you get. We saw it in Somalia. We saw it in Libya a little bit. We see it in Yemen a little bit. And it's showing up all over the place. It's a terrible, terrible verdict on the modern Arab state history. We haven't had, this confirms to me not just the worst consequences of allowing our system of governments all to remain autocratic and military and incompetent, but it also affirms that in the whole last century of statehood in the Arab world, we have not had a single Arab country that has credibly passed, and I say credibly passed, the full tests of citizenship, statehood, sovereignty, and equitable sustained development. Not a single Arab country can say that, yes, we've achieved all of those things. Some of them have achieved a few of those things, especially the ones with a lot of money, but most of them have achieved none of those things. There isn't a citizenry in any Arab country that has any real citizenship rights, as you do in Australia, or I do here in the United States. So this is all part of the same dynamic, and all these problems come together. That's why it's so difficult when you look at Syria to try to say, oh, this is what's happening, because it's going to change tomorrow and the next day.
1: I mean, the best word to describe the situation there, as you mentioned, chaos. And it needs a scientist to analyze that. I mean, I studied physics. I did my master's degree in physics. One of the theories postulates that, the eventuality of things is actually chaos. So let's actually hope that that's an anomaly in Syria. But I do want to shift gears and talk about the most pertinent question, that is, there is a new U.S. administration in the White House. I'm curious to get your thoughts on, first, let's talk about the U.S. support of Israel. How is that going to be different from a Biden-Harris administration? I mean, we know that the Biden-Harris administration gave a blank check for genocide in Gaza for the previous 14 months. I mean, how worse can it get for the Palestinians? Is there going to be annexation in the West Bank? Is there going to be resettlements in Gaza? What's your thoughts on that?
0: Well, the answer is I don't know. And nobody knows. There's not a single person in the world, including Netanyahu, including Trump, nobody knows what's going to happen. All we do know is that a right-wing, fascist, militaristic, chauvinistic, apartheid-loving, racist Israeli government is now allowing its settler populations to go crazy in the West Bank. It's allowing its army to go crazy in Gaza and Lebanon. And they're doing just the worst things. I mean, if I was Jewish, I would be terribly embarrassed by what this state is doing, because the state of Israel claims to be the state of the Jewish people. And what they've done and what they're going to continue to do for the short term is going to be shaped by this government in Israel, this very violent, vicious government. Nobody in the world seems willing or able to stop them from doing what they're doing. So you're going to have a lot more problems in the West Bank, attacks, annexations. They're going to try to expel people. They're trying to expel the Palestinians out of Gaza, but they're not able to do that because some Palestinians have left there just to survive. They had to leave. So you're going to have more suffering in Palestine. And this is almost certainly going to breed new forms of resistance. What those are, I couldn't tell you. But there's many ways, especially in our new world of digitization and urbanization. It's very easy for individuals in big cities to create chaos through actions. And I'm not, suggesting what they might do, but we know that individuals can carry out actions that disrupt life in big cities and in the digital realm as well. So, and then you still have, the odd small groups in Nablus and Jenin and Tulkarm, these small groups of young men who arm themselves and shoot an Israeli settler. That will continue to go on. So the cycle of violence between the Israelis and the Palestinians will continue until it becomes a danger to the rest of the world. That hasn't happened yet. The world is afraid of two things, the Western world mainly. They're afraid of large flows of immigrants from this region, which they've experienced already from Syria and Iraq and Libya and other places. And they don't want any more refugee flows. And they don't want the oil flows to be disrupted. And they don't want the trade routes through the Suez Canal disrupted. Other than that, the West can put up with anything that happens. If a million Palestinians are killed or driven into the Sinai Desert, from their behavior to date, the Western world will do almost nothing, except maybe airdrop some tents or something like that. There's a real dilemma here that the Palestinians have been essentially written out of modern history by the Western power structures. They don't see the Palestinians as people with the same rights as Israelis or the same rights as anybody else. Even trying to get food into Gaza and water, which the Israelis are preventing, even that the Western world is not really pushing to achieve. So we're going to see a lot worse things happening. Trump is likely to support Israel even more, but I don't think it's going to be dramatically more, because what can he do more than the plausible genocide? And Biden didn't reverse any of the major decisions that Trump made. So there's really no big deal about a new American administration, because they tend to all pursue the same policies, which is one of the reasons we've reached this point. So I wouldn't look so much to the American administration. I would look to the rest of the world, especially people interested in international law, and especially people who are dealing with resistance studies and how do people resist. I don't know if there's going to be any changes within the Arab countries. I don't think so. But I think there will be new forms of resistance that will come out of the Palestinian experience that we can't really define right now because we haven't seen them. But I think it's going to be a turbulent period until the price for the West becomes too great. And I say the West because, if you know, the price for the South, it can become greater and greater, but the world doesn't care. It's the Western powers with Russia, who still kind of dominate, and China to an extent, that they still dominate how the world works. Mm. Once they feel that their well-being is threatened by the consequences of allowing Israel to run rampant and be a zombie killing machine that nobody can stop, if that eventually starts to hurt the Western world's economic or environmental or demographic situation, then they might take some action. But there's no sign of that yet.
1: Yes, and you're talking about the economic impact on the West, which is a good segue to my next question about, you know, Trump is a businessman. He likes to make deals. And he embarked on this journey of normalization with Arab countries in his first term. I wonder what his second term mean for the normalization process, and how would that reflect on Iran? What does another Trump administration mean for Iran? Because most of the administration members are actually hawks on Iran. They want to kind of invoke any hostilities against Iran for the benefit of Israel. But then you have the normalization with the Arab countries, but then you have that improving relationship between Saudi Arabia and Iran. How do you see things manifesting? Thanks for listening to my conversation with Rami Khoury. 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If you are a principled individual who is passionate about humanity, justice, and freedom, then the question of Palestine should be at the center of your attention right now. And what could be a better way to further your involvement in the cause other than by joining the community, by finding that tribe of like-minded people? 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Let us come together, learn from each other, grieve together, work out ways to support each other. Sunday rallies are usually held in Sydney at 1 p.m. at the Hyde Park. If you'd like to learn more about the rallies, please follow Palestine Action Group on Facebook and Instagram. Until we meet again next week in another episode, stay safe, keep talking about Palestine, and I'll hope to see you at the rally on Sunday. Now I'll leave you with this song for the Australian group The Herd, featuring Serene, Mo, and Big Riggs. The name of the song is Soul of My Soul. It was dedicated for the Palestinian 3-year-old Reem Nabhan, who was killed in Gaza in November 2023. In her farewell, her grandfather was holding her small, fragile, dead body as he kissed her eyes goodbye. Her grandfather was killed last week in an airstrike in Gaza. He's finally reunited with Reem.
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I will see you next time.

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7: This is Koori Radio News with KL. The treaty conversation hasn't gone away when it comes to advancing sovereign rights and self-determination for First Nations people across Australia. The current New South Wales State Government has made a commitment to support the New South Wales Treaty Commission to facilitate conversations to determine if treaty or other forms of peacekeeping agreements are a way forward for communities across the state. New South Wales Treaty Commissioner Aidan Ridgway says it is time to stand up for what's long overdue. He says the treaty process is a long-term cycle and needs time to work through, so communities can address local issues for clans and nations before any further conversations are had with the state government.
8: The New South Wales government made a commitment before the last state election that they would want to engage with the Aboriginal community in New South Wales to talk about the idea of a treaty, and if Aboriginal people are interested in that, then what the process might look like. So this is some commitment that was made before the Fail Voice referendum. The government were, I think, serious about wanting to do that, and they've set out a two-year process. We've been, myself and Commissioner Naomi Moore, have been on the road now for some time. We've been to 37 different communities across the state and run more than 40 different sort of community workshops and sessions in order to find out from people, Aboriginal people in New South Wales, do they want a treaty, and if so, what that should look like. So the conversation that's been started has really been done from an independent viewpoint. We're independent of government, although we provide them with a report at the end of a 12-month process. And it's really just to sort of dig into the details of what people are saying to us. We've been on the road now for more than 6 months of a 12-month consultation process. It's been designed at arm's length from government, so it doesn't follow that traditional government fly-in, fly-out model approach. And it's about embedding ourselves in community and getting to as many people as we can, not just the biggest organisations or the loudest voice in the room. We've attempted to be visiting the prison population in a number of prisons across the state. We've met with a number of youth that are in detention centres, mums and bubs, elders separately, in order to make sure that we get a good cross-representation of the voices, but hear what a treaty means from their perspective. And so far it's been quite good in terms of the response of what people are saying. There's a lot of mistrust when it comes to looking at what the government's motive might be. But also, I think what's coming through clearly are probably four things as we're sort of midway through the process now. One is recognition that sovereignty was never ceded. So there's a very clear view coming through consistently with various communities and various First Nation groups, that people also see country as the foundation of law, identity and governance, and that being the basis for wanting to sit down and talk with government. The importance of self-determination and cultural authority, what that might look like, and then looking at an intergenerational reset, particularly with a young, growing Aboriginal population, how to engage them in the process, knowing that this might be some years off, how to build that capacity, but also working with young people, giving them capacity and skills and support them as part of possibly a future process.
4: I do want to talk a bit more about the government's commitment, but when we look at, say, now Victoria's treaty, they've opened up a statewide treaty as well as traditional owner treaties, which seems to be favoured by many communities that I've spoken with over the years. Is that a pathway that's being discussed in conversation in New South Wales?
8: Well, we've looked at the Victorian experience and analysed what process they went through over the past 14, 15 years. We recognise that whilst New South Wales and Victoria have similarities in terms of the Aboriginal community structure profile, how it operates and works, in New South Wales it's also quite different in the sense that we've had a land council system around for the good part of the last three decades, and the number of groups are quite diverse in New South Wales. So it means that they're having to approach it slightly differently. But I think, if anything, there's some learnings and insights in relation to looking at that process of engagement with government. Plus also, I think, an understanding around what communities themselves need to do and sit down and talk through a lot of the issues, resolve where there might be some issues that might get in the way of treaty conversations. And I think from that perspective, we've certainly taken that as a learning experience in more recent times. But we also look at the Treaty of Waitangi, nation, First Nation treaty making in places like British Columbia, which are happening on a regular basis, and then some of the historic treaty outcomes, whether it's the US or other parts of Canada, all of them being thrown into the mix as a way of assisting us in having that conversation with Aboriginal people in New South Wales.
4: I've spoken to many First Nations people, not only here across Australia, but also overseas, and some of those treaties that were quite old on Turtle Island aren't working documents. They're set where one elder that went and visited community over there was saying that some communities are still receiving a blanket and $5, you know, which was in the original treaty. There hasn't been any changes. Would you think that even to have a treaty, even a federal treaty, that would have to be a living document that where there would need to be change?
8: Well, that's certainly the approach that we've taken. We've started out the process by adopting as a guide and as the standards the United Nations Declaration on the Rights of Indigenous Peoples, but also looking at modern treaty making versus historic treaty making, and that is that this isn't about looking at the past two centuries. It's we recognise that it also has to be about looking at the lived experience and circumstances of communities that exist now. What would it mean from their perspective? So we see it as a living document, as an outcome, because there's obviously a lot more complexity that you've got to work through in terms of a range of different government policy, legislation and other laws that are already in place. How do we operate in that environment, and how do we operate on an equal platform so that it's not sort of relegated to a secondary or third consideration as part of the policy landscape in which a treaty is expected to operate?
4: I was thinking about the United Nations Declaration of the Rights of Indigenous People, and is that something that you'd like to see implemented on a state, in state legislation, so there are better protections for human rights?
8: Well, we've adopted as our approach, and we've also sort of said to government that this is something I think that governments need to look at, not just to try and come up with a patchwork approach to responding to any positivity shown by any Aboriginal community about wanting to enter into a treaty negotiation. There's got to be consistency, there's got to be coherency across the front. The last thing we need is competing policies that don't work side by side. And because we're not starting from day one, it's about resolving some of the things that have ended up becoming either tensions in the way that policy works and law. For example, how does the Land Rights Act and the Native Title Act work side by side when each of them seek the same end outcome in terms of land justice, but the pathways to resolve them are quite different. And it does create some tensions in terms of schemes that came earlier that were done on a very different basis to what came out of the Mabo judgment, which was many years later.
7: You're listening to Koori Radio News with Kay Earl. I'm talking with Commissioner Aidan Ridgway from the New South Wales Treaty Commission, who has been speaking about the first steps of a statewide consultation with community members to determine if a treaty pathway is a way forward to engage a relationship with the New South Wales state government. Coming up, we'll be speaking about the commitment of the New South Wales government and the call for bipartisan support for a treaty pathway.
4: I know that you would be aware of the changes that have been made in Queensland and the Northern Territory in relation to the Treaty Acts being reappealed and all that hard work that has been done over the years to get to a certain point and the treaty has been dismissed. Is that something that concerns you with a state election looming next year in New South Wales?
8: It is a worrying sign. I think that if governments are serious about entering into a process of ongoing talks and conversations around treaty, there's got to be a demonstration of good faith, and good faith is across the board. So it's not just about sort of making a very loose commitment to the conversation and then deciding that it might be all too hard. I think that if you're going to open up what is a really big question, governments and opposition have to expect that there's going to be some big answers coming back from community. So we've not shied away from trying to identify what those issues are, because they're essential to, I think, resolving and dealing with issues that have always been there. We can't just address it from the perspective of Australian citizenship and just look at the issues around closing the gap. We've also got to understand and appreciate what does a 65,000-year history and ancestry mean? How does that get accommodated in terms of the idea of First Nations citizenship and Australian citizenship being combined together?
4: You're halfway through your conversation and consultation process. When you do put your report together and you do have your recommendations for that, if there is a push for a treaty from the community, would you like to see a Treaty Act legislated in New South Wales?
8: Well, I think the mechanism for getting there is something that's part of a conversation that's still yet to be had. We can't determine that for government. I think that government really have to look at what the best pathway through is. Our recommendations, of course, would be there needs to be a phase two here. We can't do in 12 months what the Victorian Aboriginal people did in 14 years. So that means that there has to be time to not just identify the issues, but for community to workshop those issues. Because a lot of what's required goes also back to trying to resolve some of the disputes that exist within communities, resolving issues around what does cultural governance decision-making mean when it comes to who speaks for country, how do we recognise eldership, and even more contemporary issues around Aboriginal identity. There needs to be certainty around if a treaty is about looking at a negotiated agreement between parties. Identifying the parties is absolutely essential from a First Nations perspective.
4: We talk about those processes around clans and nations sorting out business before, you know, a treaty is actually, frameworks developed. What would you like to say to people in the community who might feel a bit reluctant to get involved because there are differing opinions? What would you like to say in relation to support that's available?
8: Well, at the current time, because government are only looking at this as part of a two-year commitment with a 12-month consultation process, there are no guarantees out the other side. The government have an opportunity to look at the interim report and certainly the final report to think about what it may take to the next state election in March of next year. But there's also, I think, an opportunity to understand that in order for a community to engage in this process. It can't be something that's done quickly and hastily without any real forethought about what it means for communities themselves. I think that there'd be an injustice if it were thrust upon communities without support for building capacity, without understanding that it is very much an intergenerational project. It's not just looking at a funding agreement in a 12-month cycle. And so we need to, I think, approach it with sensibility and with caution, understanding that there are going to be things that can go on the table and other things that might be much more difficult. So setting up, I think, a very clear process and a roadmap, I think, is essential as part of our final report, but I think also the sorts of recommendations we'd be making to government. Governments think in short-term cycles. I think treaties are much more long-term. I think the thing at this stage is that we've been getting a very good response from all different communities across the state. There's a range of views being put forward, but the general feel is that people feel that it's worthwhile having this conversation. Even though there is mistrust and a apprehension around where it might lead, people do feel, I think, still reeling from the failed voice referendum. And hoping that this can push the ceiling back up and we can start to have conversations sensibly around some of those cultural rights issues and sustainability within communities in a far more sensible way, rather than the permission that seems to be given at the moment that it's okay for other Australians to sort of criticise and I think discriminate against Aboriginal people in a way. We need to be mindful. We've got to manage that environment, but we've also got to, you know, stand up, I think, for what's long overdue. It's 238 years. It's a conversation that our ancestors never got to have. Terra nullius got in the way. That's now been shifted, and we now need to have this conversation.
7: And that was New South Wales Treaty Commissioner Aidan Ridgway speaking about the process of statewide conversations that both he and Commissioner Naomi Moran have been having with communities across New South Wales. If you'd like to learn more about the conversations, head to www.treatynewsouthwales.info. 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

0: Hi, it's Paula here. I just want to wish everybody at Crew Radio a happy 25th birthday. Congratulations, you fellas.
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9: You're listening to Kuru Radio News with KL. A sacred site on traditional campground and waterhole is now declared as an Aboriginal place for Gomeroi Gamilaroi people under the New South Wales National Parks and Wildlife Act of 1974, at a place called Bora Crossing. Situated on the Namoi River between Gunnedah and Manila, the site has been traditionally used for ceremony and trade, later taken over as a stock route. The declaration places protections on the site, preserving the cultural landscape of the area. Ambalinga Marigana Uncle Greg Griffiths joins Koori Radio News to share his knowledge of Bora Crossing and how his father's words have never been forgotten. A warning for Aboriginal and Torres Strait Islander peoples that this interview contains names of deceased family members. Here's a story.
10: My name's Greg Griffiths. I'm from Gunnedah. My tribal name, Ambalinga Marigana. I'm on the Giyinbarai clan of the Gomeroi Nation, and my totem's a red kangaroo.
9: Beautiful. Thank you very much. Bora Crossing, it has been declared as an Aboriginal place. You and your people have obviously known that for a very long time. What does that mean under the National Parks and Wildlife Act?
10: It's not a big deal, but it is to us because we can start doing some management of the place now. The title doesn't change, it still stays in the title of the local land services, and they still play a role, even water. But we actually have an opportunity now to get more proactive and involved, because we have to have a management plan on the place, and we can actually do things like put a thoroughfare for the cows, get the cows off it properly, start protecting the burial sites that we know that exist there. And also just turn it into a better, a more active place for our people to go and that are descendants from there. We had about 150 turn up at the celebration, so there's definitely a big gene pool that comes from Bora Crossing.
9: It'd be lovely if you could share more about the cultural landscape of the site.
10: Well, it's a pretty extensive cultural landscape. We've got a lot of this artifacts on the ground. There's also burial sites there of our ancestors. There's a carved tree called Dinawirindi. There's also it's not called Bora Crossing for nothing. There's a Bora ring in situ there, just visible. And it's an old camp of our ancestors that moved out to there. I believe just to get away and get out of town. Bora ring is there. Bora ring, I mean, ceremonial practice were taking place there. That means there's a lot of interaction with other mobs. And also, as I said, there's a massive gene pool that comes from Bora Crossing.
9: In relation to priorities for your family regarding culture, what do you want to see in the future regarding access?
10: Well, when you have these Aboriginal places, it's not as if you've got a big say about controlled access, but definitely we can be a lot more respectful when we start fencing off the main areas and allowing people to go and have some passive recreation there, but keeping the cattle off one of the main priorities of the special areas. That always said to me, son, don't ever forget about Bora Crossing. And I'm sure it's the same with all other families that are descendants from that area. They never forget about our ancestral places.
9: Do you have any concerns about any changes that are made to the National Parks and Wildlife Act in the future in relation to the declaration of that site being an Aboriginal place or a place for your people?
10: No, I sit on the Benalla JM Joint Management Committees under National Parks, sort of it's zoned back to Aboriginal area back when they did the Brigalow Belt Bioregion study. So I've been involved with that for a while. I sit on the Custodians for National Parks, and I'm working on the working group that's doing a new model for co-management. I think they're going to take different but similar activities about how we manage these places. And I know that nations and the rangers programs and all that are realistic now in our communities. And I think there's another role for community to take a role in how we manage these places in a respectful manner.
9: You're listening to Karoo Radio News. I'm Kirsten Lindsay. I'm speaking with Yawiria Wiri Murriganar descendant Balinga Murriganar, Uncle Greg Griffiths, who's been talking about Borah Crossing and some of the history of the families from the bush there. He's been speaking about what his people are planning regarding land management and preservation. Coming up, Uncle Greg talks more on the process of their application for protection of the site and the call for Gomeroi Gamilaroi people to go home and connect at the fire. We'd lovely to hear more about any memories you have of Borah Crossing growing up and what you were taught there.
10: Well, my main memory there is what my father always said. He said, son, don't ever forget about Borah Crossing. And I've said that on a couple of occasions now, and but we know that we have our grandmothers born out there. We have Uncle Oliver Natty who's born out there. And I think there's a lot of movement from that area across the Gomeroi Nation in regards to the other big genealogy gene pools that were. Because our ancestor, Yawiriwiri Murriganar, had five daughters and one son. And there's records of I come from James Natty, and there's records of him being there. And but the five, his five sisters, they all moved sort of out into the nation. So that's the main thing I take from that is how our family then sort of disseminated through the nation and created these massive gene pools. But my father always said, son, don't forget about Borah Crossing. And we haven't.
9: It's lovely. And so how do you feel the fact that you're honouring that now?
10: Words are not enough for that, Kirsten. We just... It took... nephew was out there one day. He got invited out there. I didn't even know it was a stop route. And he seen the carved tree. He took a photo of it, sent it to me. And I used to drive past there, and I always said no. I thought it was private property. But when we realised that sites were on there, and it was a travelling stock route, we had a letter straight into National Parks. This place needs protecting. And within 2 weeks, we had a meeting with all stakeholders, water, local land services, fisheries, property owners, bird watchers. And we had a meeting organised by a good young man, Luke Rabineau, who organised that meeting in local land services. And that put us on the path then to the declaration of an Aboriginal place. But, we have aspirations about managing the place, you know. Our next step is, that hard work's done, but the next harder work is getting a management committee and engaging all the families that are descended from there to be part of it.
9: It sounds like there's something to look forward to in the future, though, for the young mob coming up.
10: Definitely. That's a drop-mark situation. That we can do what we can do, but we've got to leave things for the generations.
9: There are a lot of Gomeroi people living off-country. Is there anything you want to say to them, if people don't know about this beautiful sacred space and place? Is there something you'd like to get out to the communities out there for people about going back home and going to that site?
10: Well, we're always going to be here. I'm that old now, and so the thing for us here is to the mob out there is, you know, come home and have a look. We've got a very special cultural landscape around Bora Crossing, Bora Mountain. I was informed one day that Bora Mountain is where we sing the rain. There's things like that have been handed down, but we've got a very strong cultural landscape. Plus, there's a lot of fish and yellow-belly cod in the Keeper Dam there.
9: They'll be running for miles coming that way. Oh, it's lovely. It sounds like you've got some beautiful stories and, you know, something very sacred to share. And thank you very much. Is there anything else that you'd like to say to the mob out there, especially for people in communities who are trying to fight for protection of sacred sites?
10: Yeah, let's just keep going, eh? Let's not drop the ball. Let's keep picking the ball up and having a run. Get behind the wheel, having a push. Get in the canoe and have a row, but also come to the fire. Let's go to the fire and talk about these things and how we elevate our ancestral past. It's who we are as Aboriginal people, our identity. Let's never forget that. We're going to try to dilute our identity for many years, and it's these places like Bora Crossing, you know, our special places around our clan group, tribal areas, that tell us who we are as a people and our laws and customs and our strong belief systems.
9: Beautiful. Thank you very much. Uncle Greg, thank you very much for joining me for Koori Radio News.
10: Thank you, Kirsten. I really appreciate it to be able to share Bora Crossing with everybody and any descendants out there. We're still here and it's still there, and let's share it and respect it together.
9: And that was Balinga Murriganar Uncle Greg Griffiths sharing his story on Bora Crossing, a place historically home to the Gomeroi Gamilaroi people. You've been listening to Koori Radio News with KL. If you have any news you'd like us to look into, please email news@kooriradio.com and keep it locked into Koori Radio 93.7 FM.

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Yeah, that's a good one.

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So she plunges a needle into a vein and tries to ease her pain. Something I reckon's been done a million times before. As she slips off into the everlasting dirt, I'm sure I heard her whisper.

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What's that, honey? The red Ferrari won't go, that's okay, baby. You just take the blue one, everything will be okay. Who made me who I am? I am a wealthy man. Well, I'm a man of the law. Let me tell you about the law. Lawyer sits, the lawyer sits, the lawyer talks and the lawyer walks.

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Hell, he probably can talk for all the prophets. Well, the politician sits in his politician office doing those politician type of things and sees

You know, somewhere in one of those treeless overnight suburbs, it's a single mother reading a two-day-old newspaper, and she cries for that young girl found dead on the train. Sheds a tear for the businessman's family and reads a statement from the lawyer which says the young boy was locked up under some politician laws. And hell, I think of mandatory sentencing. And hell, I think of death sentence.

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1: 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The newly introduced Crown Lands Management Amendment Bill of 2026 is a statutory review that has the Aboriginal land rights movement questioning why there was no consultation from the New South Wales state government about the miscellaneous amendments. The passing of the bill would see laws applied retrospectively that can be used to defeat existing land claims, creating further disadvantage for First Nations communities in New South Wales. Councillor Raymond Kelly, Chair of the New South Wales Aboriginal Land Council, says the land rights movement are waiting to sit with the Lands and Property Minister Steve Camper and apply pressure to address three clauses in the bill that could see the undermining of the Aboriginal Land Rights Act of 1983. Here's the story.
2: What we're witnessing at the moment is, the suggestion that there's going to be some minor amendments to the Aboriginal Land Rights Act. As we look into it deep, we're very concerned that would have far-reaching effects around the ability of land that would be or could be returned to Aboriginal people under our ability to claim land under the Land Rights Act. So, yes, it's a difficult one, and it's a very complex issue, and it's very difficult sometimes to explain it. But essentially what it is that a review will happen periodically, and sometimes they're good things, and sometimes they're conversation that we have to have, and, we've got to have a bit of an arm wrestle with government at times.
3: It'd be great if you could explain to our audience about the difference between land rights and native title.
2: Okay, so the difference between native title and land rights is this. Within New South Wales, land rights are statutory. Government granted ownership of land designed to compensate for past dispossession of land. It's administered through the Aboriginal Land Rights Act through the Minister for Aboriginal Affairs. Now, we say it's currently at risk because the government wants to introduce a range of small, what they're calling small and minor amendments, but we think that they're far-reaching. Native title is a judicial recognition of pre-existing traditional land rights, so it can even exist somewhere in the land rights space. Generally, if Aboriginal land councils want to sell land, they've got to extinguish native title, which we think is a terrible thing for Aboriginal communities to have to do. The two acts can actually live in the same place at the same time. It's a very complex line of questioning, you know?
3: So I thought that local Aboriginal land councils can apply for freehold title through the Aboriginal Land Rights Act?
2: The Aboriginal Land Rights provides Aboriginal people with freehold title. That is the ability to buy, sell, and to make good on that granting of land. Native title is a little bit more difficult and doesn't quite provide the same means of use, if you like. And so we think it's very dangerous to not separate out the two acts, but we will try and do what we can when we can to see if they can coexist. And now people would say that they can coexist and should coexist, but the difficulty is, of course, it's about the education for our community. We're in a situation where we're always trying to get a hand up. We're trying to, develop opportunities in our community. So we sometimes can get lost in the detail. But they are two distinct pieces of legislation that can exist for the benefit of Aboriginal communities, even here in New South Wales.
3: It says a lease alone, without any physical activity on the land, makes land lawfully used. What is the difference between unlawful and lawful use of land when it comes to a title that perhaps a Lauk has on country?
2: Well, if we look at the Crown Lands, the Crown Lands Act, any parcel of land under the Crown could be set aside for community use. Could be a parking, a kids' playground, could be a golf club, a golf course. It could be a broad range of things. And so if those leases, like tennis clubs and so on and so on, so if those leases were in place and are continuing, it's sometimes they're not on the register for the Crown Lands. But when a piece of land is no longer being used in its original form, it will return to the Crown Land Register and therefore make it claimable under the Aboriginal Land Rights Act. So here's where the difficult situation is for lots of people. People think, OK, well, look, it's always been a tennis club. It's always been used for public use. We've always known it to be Crown Land. But if it's not continuing in vain with its original purpose, it can sometimes be claimed under the Aboriginal Land Rights Act. And that's what we've been able to do on numerous occasions in the last couple of years in particular. And so the government, I think, is having some difficulty trying to live with that. And maybe, you know, who knows, maybe they're trying to find a way to circumvent their own piece of legislation. Those pieces of land that have been granted now, we believe, will remain with the Land Council in which it was granted. What we're talking about, though, is we're talking about 34,000 parcels of land that are still held up, trying to be determined for future opportunities and for future use by Land Councils. What we believe the Minister is touting and trying to produce is a way for that Minister or his agent to come along and go, well, we never meant for that one to be on the register, so we'll take that off. Who knows how many parcels of land are likely to be removed or preserved under those new changes to that legislation. The other point of that is, are we destined to only end up with the... there's an old saying, you know, that as the beast is slaughtered on Aboriginal communities, we ended up with the offal, meaning the worst of the cuts. Is that what's going to happen to us as we go forward? Well, we think there's a way to work through this if we can sit down and have a conversation with the minister and obviously with government. We want government to be fair and we want to be able to work through the process. If there are parcels of land that are really important for the use of all New South Wales people, then fine, let's have a conversation about that. What we don't think we can do is just allow some arbitrary person to be walking around with a pen and paper and going, that one's off, that one's off, that one's off the list.
3: And this is where this bill comes in, where they can make that decision based on what they see as lawful.
2: That's how we're seeing the bill being proposed. It was introduced in the later hours of the evening when very few people were around. People are saying it was a mistake, it wasn't meant to be. But the reality is, how are we to know that? When we find out that the minister has introduced it, or not just the minister, but somebody else has championed his bill for him, when we find that out and then we realise that the time for trying to project that and push that through the parliament is such a short space of time, that's why we've had to react. We want to be consulted, and in this case, we were just completely overlooked. If we as a state body are not aware of it, then what are the average land council? What is their understanding or insight is? And so that's our role as the state body. That's our role to advocate and to, we've got the mandate to advocate and protect the rights of our people and the rights of our network.
1: And you're listening to Koori Radio News. I'm Kirsten Lindsay, and I'm speaking with Councillor Raymond Kelly from the New South Wales Aboriginal Land Council about the introduction of the Crown Lands Management Amendment Bill of 2026. Councillor Kelly has been speaking on how the bill could undermine the Aboriginal Land Rights Act of 1983 and block the applications of parcels of land waiting for determination to be approved. Coming up, we speak about the current reality for communities who live off country and the changes needed for better housing and employment opportunities.
3: One of your concerns is that this bill can undermine the Aboriginal Land Rights Act of 1983. Do you think it's time that the Land Rights Act was actually looked at and updated?
2: Yes, of course, we believe that. And of course, the review, the five-year review around the Aboriginal Land Rights, which is not now not the Crown Lands Bill, but the Aboriginal Land Rights has to have a review as well. So we're prepared to sit down, and not just negotiate with the Minister for Aboriginal Affairs, but throughout the network to talk to people about those things that need to be altered and need to be addressed in terms of the way in which the Aboriginal Land Rights, you know, some of the shortcomings, some of the failings. Well, let's work through it. Let's have the conversation with the Minister and through his agent, maybe the Registrar, whoever. Let's try and find better ways to do our business.
3: Some of the issues that you're talking about, your current reality in New South Wales is that there's 43,500 unresolved land claims. The determined reality in New South Wales is that there's 43,500 unresolved land claims. The determinations are at a low

0: They've been able to have decent parcels of land granted to them. They've been able to build good business opportunities. Fantastic. But when we move over the sandstone corridor and we start to, you know, head out west, and the land value isn't as grand. It's the opportunities for industry and economic opportunities, the employment opportunities are not great. How are we to help those groups of people? Well, what we want to be able to do is to ensure that they get a start as well, that maybe we can start to look at some of those other ways we could activate that land. The land may be for renewables, any number of things we could do. But what we've got to do is make a determination. Do we need to be pushing our resources either south or north or west? How do we do that to give everybody a fair chance and a fair go?
1: It also means people don't have to live off country as well. Big problem all across Australia.
0: Absolutely, and that's what this is the notion. And if we're being honest about what it is to have a sense of country and a belonging, then that's where you come from. That's where you live. That's where your people have lived and died. That's where you see your future. And so you shouldn't be made move merely because, you know, the all the opportunities are in the cities. What we can do is we can start to build some of that regional cohesion and start to help people come up with ideas to build some of those industries. We've only just begun, but the reality is we still need to have some of these land parcels released to us, and some of them may be sold in the need for cash to be able to stump up some of those business opportunities. That's a reality. Banks are not touching us, so that's one way to do it. If we can work collectively, I think, a little better across the state around activating land and getting reasonably decent parcels of land returned to our communities, then I think we can do much better than what we're doing right now.
1: You are calling for the deletion of three clauses in this amendment bill. What's the next step? Is it going through the courts, going into Parliament? What will you be doing?
0: Clearly, the responsibility sits right now with the Minister for Crown and this state government. We put our opposition up. We raised our concerns with just about everybody that we can think of. We're communicating with a broad range of support agencies. What we'll be doing is we'll be waiting on the government. We'll be sitting down having a conversation. We needed them to see us. We needed the government to know that we were in opposition to it. We were not going to be pushed around. Now, okay, if now is the time to sit down and negotiate and talk through it, let's do it from a level playing field. And so that's what we hope to do. More importantly, what we have to do is communicate as much as we can, and we have to do it effectively with the network. We're saying to people, you know, it's about free and prior consent and being informed. If we're saying it about governments to the state body, then we also have to do it to our network as well. So going back out to people, talking about the issues, and then trying to see where the advancements can be made.
1: So is there something you'd like to say to the community in relation to their own empowerment in learning more about this and becoming more involved and active?
0: Kirsten, this is the real opportunity. Once again, we find ourselves in a situation where potentially a government agency or a minister can make changes that can have reaching effects on our communities. What we tend to do sometimes is we're lulled into a full sense of security. Everything's okay. We're moving along. We're doing the best we can, you know, till there's a tipping point. Now, what we're actually seeing in communities is that we think this is an opportunity to build good communications and good relationships again, build the relationships back up, and not just amongst the network, the land rights network, right across our broader communities. You know, we've taken, I think we took a hit around the voice and the fallout of all that. I think it's time now to raise ourselves back off our haunches and start to stand together. And that's what we're calling for right now. We're calling for solidarity. We're calling for people to stand together.

0: we're saying to people, let's start talking together.
1: Councillor Kelly says withholding the activation of land will not improve the quality of life for communities in New South Wales, and moving forward, the Aboriginal land rights movement wants a seat at the table with the state government. He says they want to ensure the best interests of the community is the focus of decision making with the bill. 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

experience for me was very much a reminder of exactly what's going on in the States for African people. But more than that, it gave me a reminder of the way African culture and black people's cultures and traditional culture spreads worldwide. It crosses boundaries and it hits people in the States without us even being there to see it. It actually hits us spiritually and the ancestors.

cautious because they're very much what we need to go back to in many ways in order to pick up some very real wisdom and to connect ourselves with the truth that's a constant. So I was very inspired by the indigenous people in Australia, and I had a very great time as they really wrapped their arms around us and hugged us and welcomed us into their community and into their reality and into their struggle. And I only hope that as we have taken part of their struggle and flew their flag on our stage, that they also fly our flag and take a part of our struggle to a certain extent.

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1: And I'm Kathleen Schuster.
0: And for this episode of Living Planet, we sat down with producers Charlie Shield and Sam Baker to talk about their eye-opening series, The True Cost of Climate Change, which came out in April.
1: If you haven't heard it yet, you can find all five episodes in our podcast feed.
0: And if you're new to the series, don't worry, you can still listen to this episode.
1: We talk about what listeners have been saying.
2: And I was like, okay, an economist signed off on it. I think we did okay.
0: What didn't make it in?
3: I definitely have mixed feelings at the end of it, but doing the series, it's clear we're not out of ideas for solutions.
1: And more.
3: And I did say to Brent at the end of our interview, I said, has anyone ever told you that you're made for radio, your voice? And he was like, it's been mentioned.

0: Cost of Climate Change, brand new series, done and dusted. Charlie, Sam, how do you feel now? It was quite a long process. You travelled for this series. You reported from Australia, from the US, from Europe, Germany, and you packed a hell of a lot in. And today we'll also be talking about some of the stuff that didn't make it in, not because it wasn't good enough, but because you just found so much good stuff, right? But how does it feel now in general, now that the series is done?
1: Sam's looking at me. I feel good. I'm glad it's over. I think it was super interesting to work on. It was really engrossing and it required a lot of research. But I loved working on it and I'm glad it's out in the world. Yeah.
2: I feel like we just scratched the surface, to be honest. I feel like I could make a whole podcast about this. Maybe not that much, but yeah, I think there's so much more to explore in the intersection of economics and, you know, just our like daily money quandaries and climate change. It had before been kind of a area I hadn't looked into very much, but the problem's only going to grow and become more clear in our economies. So I'm sure there'll be more reporting on that.
0: Yeah. I mean, also the figures that you packed in there, I think in every episode, I learned something new. And some of the figures, it was really eye-opening. It was like, oh, wow, I did not know that. That is a huge figure. And you put it into context as well and just highlighted just how precious the environment really is and what it contributes to our economies as well. Because I think a lot of people still try to separate those two, but you can't really. Or at least that's my main takeaway from this series, that you really shouldn't separate the two. But yeah, Kathleen, what about you? What stuck with you the most from this series?
3: Well, it wasn't actually any of the numbers, though those were always really eye-opening, and there was so much good information. But the thing that I find myself thinking about the most, strangely enough, is, Sam, your interview with Catherine McKenna, because there was something I just really appreciated about the fact that she was just openly saying, we kept getting the name wrong for the carbon tax. And just, by the way, don't call it a carbon tax. And there was something very like a little bit like Veep about that. Like, that's, you know, just kind of like, we're not getting this right. And it just felt very human. And it's not usually how we hear about environmental politics of, yeah, we're also trying to figure out how to do this the best way. And we keep messing up, but we keep trying. Yeah, there was just something really humorous about that, but also a serious message in there too of it's a tough job, and there are a lot of people who care very much, but they're not immune to accidentally not picking the right word, like in terms of PR. But yeah, I'm sure I could go on. There are just so many things. But what about you, Neil? I get to ask you now.
0: Tons of stuff. I mean, one thing I really do remember thinking, wow, and sitting back was the final episode with the kelp forests. There were quite a few stats in there. I mean, I didn't know much about kelp forests to begin with. I first thought, kelp forests, what do they even look like? I didn't know. And then that the fact that they can grow 30 centimeters a day, I was like, wow, I want that in my garden.
4: Diving through the kelp forest is a unique experience. Effectively flying through a tall tree forest, three-dimensional, not just looking up, but looking down these massive great plants, and then looking up, because it has a canopy as well, so it spreads out on the surface. So when it's really thick, you're down in 20 metres of water, and you're looking up these massive great trunks, effectively, and then the sunlight dappling through the canopy on the surface. It is a very unique experience, there's no question about that.
0: And then the other fact was also the value, that they were valued at like $500 billion per year, these six major kelp forests that exist in the world, or the six biggest. And one of them that you went to in Tasmania, Charlie, right? The one of the kelp forests. And that $500 billion, the reason that resonated with me so much is because that is pretty much exactly the German federal budget. It's a bit short of that, but that's the German federal budget for 2025. And as a German taxpayer, I was just sitting there thinking, wait a minute, kelp forests? And, you know, just that connection, that really brought it home to me. But yeah, also, I mean, the protagonist, you had so many charismatic people in there. And yeah, I think we'll talk a bit more about those later.
3: Although there is one other thing that I meant to say that I found really interesting. And that was in the very first episode when you were talking about hurricanes, as somebody who has been through a number of tropical storms and tropical depressions and hurricanes, I was absolutely shocked at the description of the storm surge coming so far in that they saw fish like going down their street. And I thought that was something I had never thought about, number one, I thought maybe the fish were still way far out at sea. Maybe somehow they were spared from the surge, which doesn't make any sense. But also because the kind of community where they were living, that's really uncommon for the storm surge to reach that far. And that I found eye-opening, having, been through those experiences where if you're in a safe area, it's a really serious storm. It's a bad storm, but it's not like... like that sort of description that actually, it reminded me of something I had read in a novel once about like what, like a hurricane in the early 20th century and how it swept through an entire town. And I thought that is really alarming, really, really alarming. Yeah.
2: Yeah. I got a new appreciation for hurricanes for sure working on that episode. I mean, I've lived through tornadoes in the Midwest, but it's like a thunderstorm and a tornado and a flood. Like basically it's, you know, multiple disasters all kind of wrapped up into one terrible storm.
5: We looked out our front window to the lake across the street from our house, and the lake and the road were one. And the road was a raging river. It was like the ocean. There were white caps going down the street. There were fish in the road. It was pretty scary, but it never came up to our house. It came within 10 feet of our front door. And that's when we realized maybe this isn't our forever home.
0: I was also wondering, you know, because you've also been doing environment stories for such a long time, and you've also worked on other podcasts as well, what sort of feedback have you been getting from the people who usually listen to your work on this series? Has it been different?
1: Yeah, I mean, it's always a little bit of a risk with a series. You hope people will stay and they'll keep listening to each episode. But we had some really nice feedback about the stories, taking people in to these issues and then just talking about some more fundamental stuff that I think often you kind of forget about when you're reading environmental news day to day.
2: I think the best, most relieving piece of feedback was from one of the economists we interviewed, who said he not only like shared this with his network, but also with his students. He's a professor. And I was like, okay, an economist signed off on it. I think we did okay.
1: Yeah.
0: Very cool. Yeah. I mean, that also gels with what listeners wrote in. Most of the listeners, I think the common theme there was eye-opening, brilliantly produced. That was sort of a recurring theme. And there's one listener email I'd like to just read out. It's from Australia, from a man called Peter Croft in Adelaide. And shorten it just a little bit, but I'm going to read it out. So this is Peter Croft. I listened to your latest podcast on who's paying for the next hurricane on ABC Radio in Australia a couple of hours ago. Terrific story. Well done. I am an older Australian who is part of a climate change group at Council of the Aging South Australia. The cost of house insurance is a real issue for older people. The issue is that as extreme weather events occur, those who are affordability stressed may choose not to insure or to underinsure their houses. This means that their next storm or flood can render them potentially homeless. We are trying to raise awareness of the issue. New Zealand has an excellent scheme to cover earthquakes, and their approach may be useful elsewhere. Thank you for the work that you do.
2: That's nice. We'll have to check out what New Zealand is doing. I'm curious now about the specifics, but yeah, I think that's something that a lot of it's good he points out older homeowners are thinking about. People who thought, okay, I've paid my house off, you know, 10, 15 years ago, I'm good to go for retirement, but you still have to pay your insurance every year. And if that becomes astronomical, you know, that can take over your budget, and either you pay it and don't have much left over, or you let it go, which can really hurt you in the next disaster.
0: Just to balance things out, of course, there was also some critique, not much, but there was one listener who actually had a suggestion or a bit of critique.
3: Yeah, there was one listener who wrote in from the US who said, I really enjoyed the Cost of Climate Change series. However, I'm always frustrated that these conversations never touch on animal agriculture. It's a huge contributor to greenhouse gases, and it's the leading cause of deforestation and biodiversity loss. Also, it's one thing that most individuals can actually do to make a significant difference. Please, please talk about this, because people can and should reduce consumption of animal products. 2 exclamation points. So, what do you all have to say about that?
1: Yeah, we didn't dig too much into animal agriculture in there. So, agriculture, especially animal agriculture, is a huge contributor to global greenhouse gas emissions. It's not the top one, but it definitely, as this listener points out, is a major contributor. So the largest contributors to global greenhouse gas emissions are electricity and heat production. That's followed by transport, manufacturing, construction, and agriculture. So that's the global overview, but it does differ from country to country. So in the US, for example, the transport sector contributes a lot to emissions, overall US emissions, more so than the global average. And in Brazil, the top sources of emissions are agriculture and land use change. And I'm getting my data here from Our World in Data, and that's a data tracking and analysis hub project from the University of Oxford in the UK and the Global Change Data Lab.
2: And we should say this listener is totally right. It's one of the best things you can personally do in your own life, because so many of the things you just listed, Charlie, are, you know, national or global, and they take much bigger systemic change to change them and to, you know, bring in a new system. Whereas, yes, you can make decisions about your diet and your own life that are pretty simple to implement. So,
1: but just to that point also, it's not just about veganism for everybody tomorrow. It really is just about less, consuming less. So any reduction helps.
0: Mm. And also, again, the price, right? Because meat is too cheap where we live.
1: Yeah.
0: I think, again, the money comes back in, right? The price tag. Mm. Yeah.
3: So that was one big topic that didn't make it in. And there were a lot of really interesting details and even interviewees who didn't make the cut just because we had to keep things to time and we only had so many episodes. So tell us a little bit about, yeah, the things that you unfortunately had to leave out.
2: Yeah, well, like I said before, there was just kind of so much to explore, and this always happens. You have to leave a few things on the cutting room floor. But one of the things I had wanted to look at in the first episode about climate disasters and the cost of those, particularly hurricanes, is how much taxpayers end up footing that bill. I've always kind of wondered about this, and it was something we just didn't have time to get into. We looked at how much insurance companies are shelling out or withdrawing from certain states, and we looked at how this affects homeowners and the costs that they incur. But this does kind of hit all Americans, at least in this example. I would imagine it is the case in other countries too, in that there is some part of disasters that we foot the bill for. So I spoke to one economist who has worked in mortgage finance on Wall Street for large investors, and also importantly for Freddie Mac and Fannie Mae, which these are large government-sponsored companies that guarantee mortgages in the U.S. for homebuyers. And he's actually testified to the U.S. Senate before about how some of these programs that the government has to cover homes in particularly flood zones are kind of a looming financial crisis waiting to happen, because the flood maps are outdated and the data is kind of not up to par with what it should be telling homeowners and the government. So you have these homes that are kind of overvalued in really dangerous zones. So maybe we can hear him explain that a little bit more.
6: I worked for a large mortgage originator that did a lot of business in subprime that turned out very, very badly and led to the largest bank failure in U.S. history. So when we look at a lot of the climate risk issues, there's steady evidence of an increase in very expensive natural disasters. And there seems to be a lot of reluctance to make rapid changes now that are going to be expensive and painful if the day of reckoning has not quite arrived yet.
2: So he was specifically speaking to me about one program, the National Flood Insurance Program, again, that is these homes in flood zones. But unlike the financial crisis that we saw back in 2007-2008, where home prices did eventually kind of come back up, if you're in a really dangerous climate zone, whether that's from flooding or a hurricane, the value of your home is just going to go down and down and down over time. So there's kind of no recovery if that crisis comes to pass, which As someone who has to file my U.S. taxes every year, concerns me quite a bit. I don't know about you, Kathleen, but...
3: I think that the first thing that comes to mind and is kind of making my heart stop a bit is that I'm from the Southeast and people have seen the value of their homes just explode and are completely ecstatic about all the money they could make from their homes, you know, just growing a lot in value over the past few years because so many people are moving to the Southeast as a result of climate change, for example, from the West Coast. As a result, also like post-pandemic, though I think that trend is starting to reverse, like leaving the bigger cities and just wanting more space. And also because the Southeast tends to be a part of the country where there are very low taxes. So it's a very attractive place to live. And so I know a lot of people who are like, oh, great, my house used to be worth this much. Now it's like doubled in value within like 3 years. And when I hear that, you know, it makes me worry that people are getting their hopes up and something bad can happen. And then all of a sudden their plans that are now centered around how much money they might get out of their houses could, yeah, just, yeah, evaporate.
2: So, yeah, in that part of the country last year, we saw a bit of that. North Carolina, Tennessee, Hurricane Helene came in to areas that thought they weren't in flood zones. But again, because...
3: yeah, Asheville, maybe, North Carolina, which is up in the mountains, got
2: exactly
3: completely flooded. Yeah.
2: So, yeah, I think that's something people need to look into a bit more. And also, all of us who pay taxes, you know, thinking about the fact that we are paying for people to rebuild again and again in these places that are getting more dangerous. And at what point do we look to our elected officials and say, okay, enough is enough. We have to think about kind of managed retreat from some of these areas.
3: Yeah, it's a huge question. I can only imagine what that would mean if you're really trying to understand the global view, because from country to country, the tax system is going to be different. The social safety net is completely different. And emergency services are completely different. And we're also watching that slowly be dismantled in the U.S. So what else didn't make it in?
0: I was wondering about the relocation thing more. There are precedents for that, aren't there, where people have been relocated, I think in the Mississippi or on the Mississippi, where they were paid to actually up and leave and they were offered new housing. I do wonder whether such programs, you know, how much incentive there is there for people to actually give up their homes if they've lived in a place for generations.
2: Yeah, actually, Sean actually told me about a couple of these examples. I think it was in Louisiana, in that part of the country that gets hurricanes, and they have offered people money to move, but he said, you know, a lot of people don't take it, even though in the long term it's kind of the smarter financial choice.
0: Because what do you do then, right? I mean, you can't evict them. There's no legislation for that, is there?
2: Not yet.
0: We'll be right back.
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7: Find Threshold wherever you listen to podcasts.
2: Yeah, so you had mentioned before, Kathleen, Catherine McKenna, who is former Environment Minister of Canada, and one of the most interesting interviews I think I've ever done. Just incredibly candid. And I also appreciated her kind of, I guess it's Midwestern Canada. I don't know what they call that part of the country, but it reminded me of the part of the U.S. I'm from too, just kind of straight talking. So she talked about just how difficult it is to decarbonize Canada. And we looked at some other examples in that episode too. But one thing I would have liked to get into more, and we just kind of ran out of time for, was how countries in the global south are dealing with this transition, countries that just have less money available to them to make this transition. I think they also have a unique, very different opportunity, whereas places like Canada are trying to kind of, you know, pull their energy system over to a new energy system. Countries in the global south are often building their energy system. So it also looks a bit different. But yeah, I think this is one area that there's a lot of
10: conversation about the economics of it going on. So I did speak to an expert, Sangeeth Selvaraju, a policy fellow at the Grantham Research Institute at the London School of Economics. He looks at climate finance in emerging markets like India, so he's all over this topic. And he told me this figure that overall for the global south, these countries need $2.5 trillion per year in order to transition to clean energy. So $2.5 trillion every year, but let me break that number down a little bit. So basically $1.5 trillion of that, they're already funding themselves. Another half a trillion is going to come from private finance, from companies that want to invest in solar, wind, or whatever in these countries. But there's a final half a trillion that's still kind of unaccounted for. And this is where some of these big global discussions about climate finance really get heated. Who exactly should pay for it? And yeah, maybe we can just hear from him kind of explaining that and the complications of that a little bit.
11: Where does the rest of the money come for going forward? And what are the avenues for that in the world that we live in today? So as we all know, and as we are seeing around the world, development aid budgets are being cut in a landscape of competing local priorities for different countries, particularly in the developed world. Of course, US aid is one of the key examples, but budgets are being cut in the UK. Budgets are being cut in other European countries as well.
10: I mean, we're seeing this as well here in Germany. Yeah, the US is a big one, obviously, in the news lately. But how we meet this gap for transitioning the energy of countries in the global south is a big question. And, you know, there's a lot of argument about these countries should be able to develop in the same way that wealthier countries have in the past, and also that wealthier countries like the US have huge historic emissions and are kind of should pay up for that, should make up for what they've consumed before. But as we heard, you know, throughout the series, politics usually gets in the way of this, and that seems just kind of unlikely. So I also wanted to know from Sangeeth, like, what's the economic argument behind this? And I thought he had a pretty good answer to that.
11: So if we were to, for a brief moment, set aside the historic responsibilities. Climate impacts don't know borders. Climate impacts don't care whether you were born in some part of the world or the other. Climate impacts hit everybody. I mean, just in the second half of last year, we saw flooding in Valencia, you know, causing hundreds of billions of euros of damage, taking lives. We saw Hurricane Helene in South Carolina and North Carolina, you know, damaging and causing billions of damages. So these impacts will only intensify, as we are already beginning to see the wildfires in California and others. There's many others we could go on. If we don't think about this as a global problem, we simply will not be, it will be a challenge to solve it. So from an entirely economic point of view, if we want to mitigate the frequency of these events of climate impacts, which are clearly already increasing, but will only intensify if we don't think about what to do, the costs will be astronomical.
3: And that really gets to the heart of your whole miniseries.
10: Mm-hmm. Yeah, I think as we're all becoming more aware of maybe recently, like the economy is so globally connected, we don't exist just as individuals or in a vacuum. And it's kind of like climate change in a way. Yeah, there's always kind of push and pull factors, and you can't kind of just extricate yourself from that.
3: Yeah, and also I loved what he had to say about borders, because I can't tell you the number of times I've heard somebody make a comment to the effect of, well, you know, who cares if this one country in Europe lowers their emissions? It won't make a difference. And, you know, I mean, yeah, on a global scale, we have a huge problem, but it does make a difference if every country is trying to do something. So
1: on that point, I did ask ecological economist Sophus Zu Amgassen, who we heard from in episode 5, what he thought the most urgent economic reforms we need right now to protect nature at scale for the benefit of all of us, the global population. And he said that would be funding a clean energy transition, clean economic growth in the global south. And I have a clip from him about that.
12: The majority of the world's remaining biodiversity tends to be in the global south and in tropical areas. And that's partly because a big chunk of the global north extracted all of its resources from its nature, from its biodiversity, as a way of fueling its economic expansion and industrialization. A big chunk of the widely perceived economic success of the global north has come from the destruction of its natural resources. So I would strongly advocate for economic policy reforms that lead to the global north paying their fair share to emerging global south economies to skip the dirty economic model that we used and try and find a better way. I mean, I genuinely believe the global north owes a massive climate and nature debt to the global south. And I would really emphasize economic policy reforms that put this kind of climate and nature justice at the heart of them.
3: When we talk about things getting left out, I think, wow, that's such a strong statement, but everything in the episodes were strong statements. So,
0: but one of the things that also came through in the series, you know, that the polluters should be paying. They should be paying more. They're not doing it, and that's why I also wondered, you know, with the economic system, it's all geared towards growth. Profits are rewarded, financial profits. It's all about generating that. And where I do wonder whether if we could change that mindset, and rather have a scenario where companies are rewarded who actually are clean. And that you change the taxation system in that regard and reward that rather than somebody who has huge returns for their investors. But yeah, obviously we're not there yet.
2: I think some countries are trying to do that, essentially. That's, I mean, the flip side of carbon tax.
0: Yeah, but beyond carbon tax, obviously. Carbon is definitely very important.
2: But I mean, there's subsidies.
0: Other forms of pollution, you know, in terms of, I don't know, plastics or whatever.
2: Mm. And I think it is happening anyway. I mean, like with episode 2, I was thinking about that. Like, it makes the clean energy companies are making money. Like, that's why they're doing what they're doing ultimately. And you're seeing fossil fuel companies kind of start to freak out about that a little bit. So it's probably not going as fast as it needs to, but I think those economic pressures are starting to show up in certain parts of the transition.
0: Yeah, the risks are probably growing for that kind of business model. Yeah.
2: I mean, and this is an issue that's like getting pushed on in a non-economic way in the US of like not letting investment companies have ESG funds, environment, social, governance funds, because they're against these like green funds, but actually they make a lot of sense for investment companies because they don't want stranded assets. But yeah, that's probably a whole other thing.
0: That's a whole new series.
1: I think Sophus alluded to some different motivations for a different kind of economic model in episode 5. But I think that's another episode as well.
3: Well, great job.
0: Great.
3: And we look forward to more of this in the future. And
0: well, I would just say, whoever hasn't listened to the series yet, go back, episode 1, in our podcast feed, Apple Podcasts, Spotify, wherever you get them. And go through the whole series, listen to it back to back.
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1: 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But coming your way on the program today, it's a very special episode of The Local Source, as this Wednesday marks the midway point of NAIDOC Week, a celebration for National Indigenous and First Sounds people across the country. And tying in with the theme this year of the next generation strength, vision, and legacy, we'll be hearing from a whole range of great First Nations musicians and artists from across the continent. So let's throw ourselves deep into it, shall we? This one here comes from the four-piece outfit from Central Queensland of the Mudflowers. This track is called Crone.

You are tuned into the local source, Cameron Minigoni, hanging out with you across this hour on this very special NAIDOC edition of the program. In your ears just then, a very lush and luminous piece of alt-pop from the Mianjin-based artist of Gloves, a musician who is really quite known for their cinematic and immersive soundscapes. The track there from Gloves is a new one called Time. Just before that, from the western suburbs of Eora, Sydney, from Calm Tyson, the bedroom musician has been bashing out some pop rock pieces of late. Oh No is what you heard, and is also one of the most recent uploads on the amrap.org.au website from Calm Tyson. Go check out the back catalogue of that young muso, who really does love to mess around in his bedroom for all the right reasons, of course. And at the top of that bracket there, to kick off this week's episode of The Local Source, from the four-piece outfit from central Queensland, they go by the name of The Mudflowers. A bit of a folk rock number for you to get things going. The track there, Crone, came out back in May, which isn't too long ago, but you know how things are when it comes to Australian music. There is so much good stuff out there every day, every week, every month. There is a whole new mixed bag for us to throw ourselves into when it comes to some great underground, alternative and indie flavors. And of course, this week's episode of The Local Source is no different. Here's something for you from a legendary musician who back in 2005 put out a groundbreaking tune. This one here, it's a reimagining of the track Blackfellas by Mitch Tambo, celebrating its 20th years of being one of the most iconic songs in First Nations hip-hop history. And to really drive that point home, Mitch has teamed up with Street Warriors A.B. Wright, who is also an original member of Local Knowledge, and rising rapper Jamal Yami. So let's celebrate in high def quality this recent release by Mitch Tambo. This one here is called Blackfellas. You're on The Local Source.

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1: Have you ever heard true silence? It is in times of silence we are shaped, moulded, etched, refined, transformed by the sound of silence. Life sounds like rhythm and rhythm like breath. Music is listening to the air we are fed. I hear the wind whistle through parted lips, wood creaks, clock ticks, shed walls bend, water droplets drip, tarp on caravan rips. Why write? Little sips, major minor tempo dips, listen, just listen. Flip it. Frequencies saturate, soaked in sound, comfort of my father, cough, splutter, frown. Wake me up. A loose seam in his fabric lung, a hospice stream. Apnea, broken sleep, breathe in. Out. In. Out. Repeat. Listening, discord, loud, lungs in motion, movement unpitched, the unrecorded, unbound life album sounds, those unappreciated, unnoticed moments going round. Until one day, I heard silence. I held my breath. I will never forget. Moment so fragile. The moment he left. From that moment on, I hear every sound, feel bass through my feet, feel water droplets drip down my fresh wrinkled frown. Exquisite vibration, bittersweet sound. Silence doesn't exist, but in that memory of him. Life sounds like the first call to prayer. I hear leaves rustle in a far off distance. I can even hear fear in the air. I welcome the song of the native and the new. I won't create music more beautiful or unique than resonance already blessed in our bones. Music is the sound of inspiration, passion and love. Rhythm in walk, I weep. Music is the sound of vulnerable breath, extension of heartbeat. Once you know silence, that's when you know death.

We're going hard through this episode of The Local Source today. Hope you're having a good time so far here on the program. Wherever you may be in the country, it's a pleasure to have your attentive ear span for the duration of this hour. Don't forget, you can also listen to past editions of The Local Source courtesy of the Community Radio Plus app, which you can download for free onto your favorite handheld device and tune into local stations in your area. At the top of that bracket there, we did hear from Mitch Tambo a reimagining of the 2005 track Blackfellas. Really enjoying how vibrant that song is still after all those years. You can't go wrong with First Nations hip-hop. It's at the top of its game at the moment. Speaking of which, we also heard in that bracket from a new track by Ziggy Ramo, the Solomon Islander, who has a new single, See It Through, the second release since his critically acclaimed 2024 record, Human, a tale of grit, perseverance and inner strength, combining lots of electronic and R&B elements, but there was also a very danceable number, serving as a testament to Ziggy's duality as an artist. And also on the flip side of all that, we did hear something very, very different from the Yorta Yorta musician, composer and filmmaker of Alara. Alara harnesses some very hard-hitting spoken word diatribes, taking a listener on a journey that is cultural, spiritual and all about environmental empowerment. The track there that we did hear, Once You Know Silence, was written back during the COVID lockdowns and was a way for Alara to explore her emotions from the grief of her father passing away in 2017. The track there, once again, Once You Know Silence by Alara. You're tuned into The Local Source. My name is Cameron Menegoni. I'm here with you. We're going to keep it going. This one here now is actually from our recent First Sounds compilation. So far, courtesy of AMRAP, Kui Radio and Music Australia, we have put out 12 compilations of First Nations music and showcases just the absolutely immense power that comes with Indigenous music. So these next couple of tracks are going to be taken from that First Sounds Volume 12 compilation. And first up is from Kenesha. This one is called Save You From Yourself.

We don't have much time left together on this very special NAIDOC-themed episode of The Local Source here for you today. A couple of tracks there taken from the recently released Volume 12 compilation of First Nations music, aptly titled First Sounds Volume 12. The track there at the top from Kenesha, a very soulful tune. That number is called Save You From Yourself. Following on, we did hear a collaboration by Prodigal One and Eschatology, a bit of a remix of the Emma Donovan classic Black Nation. And also in the bracket, just in your ears then, another collaboration, this time from the Queensland-based artist of Bird of Paradise, a guest appearance by the infamous Uncle Kev Starkey. The track there, Karma, is what we heard. A big shout out to the Gadigal Information Service, Koori Radio, and Music Australia for helping us get to First Sounds Volume 12, another volume of exciting new music from emerging First Nations artists across the country. Hopefully there will be more volumes to come over the next couple of years, and it's always great to get a sample of what's happening when it comes to folk, pop, R&B, hip-hop, electronica, roots music, you name it, a First Sounds artist has covered the genre. So, man, fingers crossed. I really do hope we get those going out again. All right, let's keep it going. This one here is from a Northern Territory-based artist, someone who has what they call a hazy bedroom studio setup. This track here from Keanu Nelson, it's a double.

You are tuned into The Local Source. Cameron Menegoni here with you in these last few minutes of the program. At the top there, from Papunya in the Northern Territory, Keanu Nelson, a 7-inch release called Place Where I Go. That one, courtesy of Altered States Tapes, a great bedroom number from the synthy-loving musician. Following on, we did hear from a Sydney Eora duo comprised of Yorta Yorta woman Kalina Briggs and Yualare woman Nadi Simpson. Together, they make Stiff Grins. They have recently celebrated 25 years together as Australia's longest performing all-female First Nations band, especially as evidenced on their fifth record, Crossroads. In My Way is the name of that track there from the iconic Sydney two-piece. And also from Chil Chaney, the Gadigal-based hip-hop artist has a new track, Run It Back. Some might know Chil Chaney as the engineer at Koori Radio, just up the road here from the AMRAP HQ. Chil Chaney has also led the production on First Sounds Volume 11 and 12, so a big shout-out to Lance for all his hard work. An EP due out in July. That does bring this episode to a close. A big thank you to your local community radio station and, of course, the team at the Community Radio Network. This one here by Bumpy. It's a brand new track called Kanana. Catch you next week, same time, same place on your favorite community radio station.

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3: You're listening to Core Radio News with KL. The newly introduced Crown Lands Management Amendment Bill of 2026 is a statutory review that has the Aboriginal land rights movement questioning why there was no consultation from the New South Wales state government about the miscellaneous amendments. The passing of the bill would see laws applied retrospectively that can be used to defeat existing land claims, creating further disadvantage for First Nations communities in New South Wales. Councillor Raymond Kelly, Chair of the New South Wales Aboriginal Land Council, says the land rights movement are waiting to sit with the Lands and Property Minister Steve Camper and apply pressure to address three clauses in the bill that could see the undermining of the Aboriginal Land Rights Act of 1983. Here's the story.
4: What we're witnessing at the moment is, the suggestion that there's going to be some minor amendments to the Aboriginal Land Rights Act. As we look into it deep, we're very concerned that would have far-reaching effects around the ability of land that would be or could be returned to Aboriginal people under our ability to claim land under the Land Rights Act. So, yes, it's a difficult one, and it's a very complex issue, and it's very difficult sometimes to explain it. But essentially what it is that a review will happen periodically, and sometimes they're good things, and sometimes they're conversation that we have to have, and, we've got to have a bit of an arm wrestle with government at times.
5: It'd be great if you could explain to our audience about the difference between land rights and native title.
4: Okay, so the difference between native title and land rights is this. Within New South Wales, land rights are statutory. Government granted ownership of land designed to compensate for past dispossession of land. It's administered through the Aboriginal Land Rights Act through the Minister for Aboriginal Affairs. Now, we say it's currently at risk because the government wants to introduce a range of small, what they're calling small and minor amendments, but we think that they're far-reaching. Native title is a judicial recognition of pre-existing traditional land rights, so it can even exist somewhere in the land rights space. Generally, if Aboriginal land councils want to sell land, they've got to extinguish native title, which we think is a terrible thing for Aboriginal communities to have to do. The two acts can actually live in the same place at the same time. It's a very complex line of questioning, you know?
5: So I thought that local Aboriginal land councils can apply for freehold title through the Aboriginal Land Rights Act?
4: The Aboriginal Land Rights provides Aboriginal people with freehold title. That is the ability to buy, sell, and to make good on that granting of land. Native title is a little bit more difficult and doesn't quite provide the same means of use, if you like. And so we think it's very dangerous to not separate out the two acts, but we will try and do what we can when we can to see if they can coexist. And now people would say that they can coexist and should coexist, but the difficulty is, of course, it's about the education for our community. We're in a situation where we're always trying to get a hand up. We're trying to, develop opportunities in our community. So we sometimes can get lost in the detail. But they are two distinct pieces of legislation that can exist for the benefit of Aboriginal communities, even here in New South Wales.
5: It says a lease alone, without any physical activity on the land, makes land lawfully used. What is the difference between unlawful and lawful use of land when it comes to a title that perhaps a LARP has on country?
4: Well, if we look at the Crown Lands Act, if any parcel of land under the Crown could be set aside for community use. Could be a parking, a kids' playground, could be a golf club, a golf course. It could be a broad range of things. And so if those leases, like tennis clubs and so on and so on. So if those leases were in place and are continuing, it's sometimes they're not on the register for the Crown Lands. But when a piece of land is no longer being used in its original form, it will return to the Crown Land Register and therefore make it claimable under the Aboriginal Land Rights Act. So here's where the difficult situation is for lots of people. People think, okay, well, look, it's always been a tennis club. It's always been used for public use. We've always known it to be Crown land. But if it's not continuing in vain with its original purpose, it can sometimes be claimed under the Aboriginal Land Rights Act. And that's what we've been able to do on numerous occasions in the last couple of years in particular. And so the government, I think, is having some difficulty trying to live with that. And maybe, you know, who knows, maybe they're trying to find a way to circumvent their own piece of legislation. Those pieces of land that have been granted now, we believe, will remain with the Land Council for which it was granted. What we're talking about, though, is we're talking about 34,000 parcels of land that are still held up trying to be determined for future opportunities and future use by Land Councils. What we believe the Minister is touting and trying to produce is a way for that Minister or his agent to come along and go, well, we never meant for that one to be on the register, so we'll take that off. Who knows how many parcels of land are likely to be removed or preserved under those new changes to that legislation. The other point of that is, are we destined to only end up with the... there's an old saying, you know, that as the beast is slaughtered on Aboriginal communities, we ended up with the offal, meaning the worst of the cuts. Is that what's going to happen to us as we go forward? Well, we think there's a way to work through this if we can sit down and have a conversation with the minister and obviously with government. We want government to be fair and we want to be able to work through the process. If there are parcels of land that are really important for the use of all New South Wales people, then fine, let's have a conversation about that. What we don't think we can do is just allow some arbitrary person to be walking around with a pen and paper and going, that one's off, that one's off, that one's off the list.
5: And this is where this bill comes in, where they can make that decision based on what they see as lawful.
4: That's how we're seeing the bill being proposed. It was introduced in the later hours of the evening when very few people were around. People are saying it was a mistake, it wasn't meant to be. But the reality is, how are we to know that? When we find out that the minister has introduced it, or not just the minister, but somebody else has championed his bill for him, when we find that out, and then we realise that the time for trying to project that and push that through the parliament is such a short space of time, that's why we've had to react. We want to be consulted, and in this case, we were just completely overlooked. If we as a state body are not aware of it, then what are the average land council? What is their understanding or insight is? And so that's our role as the state body. That's our role to advocate and to, we've got the mandate to advocate and protect the rights of our people and the rights of our network.
3: And you're listening to Koori Radio News. I'm Kirsten Lindsay, and I'm speaking with Councillor Raymond Kelly from the New South Wales Aboriginal Land Council about the introduction of the Crown Lands Management Amendment Bill of 2026. Councillor Kelly has been speaking on how the bill could undermine the Aboriginal Land Rights Act of 1983 and block the applications of parcels of land waiting for determination to be approved. Coming up, we speak about the current reality for communities who live off country and the changes needed for better housing and employment opportunities.
5: One of your concerns is that this bill can undermine the Aboriginal Land Rights Act of 1983. Do you think it's time that the Land Rights Act was actually looked at and updated?
4: Yes, of course, we believe that. And of course, the review, the five-year review around the Aboriginal land rights, which is not the Crown Lands Bill, but the Aboriginal land rights has to have a review as well. So we're prepared to sit down and not just negotiate with the Minister for Aboriginal Affairs, but throughout the network to talk to people about those things that need to be altered and need to be addressed in terms of the way in which the Aboriginal land rights, some of the shortcomings, some of the failings. Well, let's work through it. Let's have the conversation with the Minister and through his agent, maybe the Registrar, whoever. Let's try and find better ways to do our business.
5: Some of the issues that you're talking about, your current reality in New South Wales, is that there's 43,500 unresolved land claims. The determinations are ever low, and the barriers to housing and land activation also mean people have housing issues, but also there is less opportunity for employment. That is the bigger picture, though, isn't it? That there's blockages to these claims, and people aren't receiving, the quality of life that they deserve.
4: Absolutely, Kirsten. And look, this is no indictment at all, but, some of the major land councils are doing exceptionally well, and good luck to them. They've been able to have decent parcels of land granted to them. They've been able to build good business opportunities. Fantastic. But when we move over the sandstone corridor and we start to, head out west, and the land value isn't as grand, it's the opportunities for industry and economic opportunities, the employment opportunities are not great. How are we to help those groups of people? Well, what we want to be able to do is to ensure that they get a start as well, that maybe we can start to look at some of those other ways we could activate that land. The land maybe for renewables, any number of things that we could do. But what we've got to do is make a determination. Do we need to be pushing our resources either south or north or west? How do we do that to give everybody a fair chance and a fair go?
5: It also means people don't have to live off country as well. Big problem all across Australia.
4: Absolutely, and that's what this is the notion. And if we're being honest about what it is to have a sense of country and a belonging, then that's where you come from. That's where you live. That's where your people have lived and died. That's where you see your future. And so you shouldn't be made move merely because all the opportunities are in the cities. What we can do is we can start to build some of that regional cohesion and start to help people come up with ideas to build some of those industries. We've only just begun, but the reality is we still need to have some of these land parcels released to us, and some of them may be sold in the need for cash to be able to stump up some of those business opportunities. That's a reality. Banks are not touching us, so that's one way to do it. If we can work collectively, I think, a little better across the state around activating land and getting reasonably decent parcels of land returned to our communities, then I think we can do much better than what we're doing right now.
5: You are calling for the deletion of three clauses in this amendment bill. What's the next step? Is it going through the courts, going into Parliament? What will you be doing?
4: Clearly, the responsibility sits right now with the Minister for Crown and this state government. We put our opposition up. We raised our concerns with just about everybody that we can think of. We're communicating with a broad range of support agencies. What we'll be doing is we'll be waiting on the government. We'll be sitting down having a conversation. We needed them to see us. We needed the government to know that we were in opposition to it. We were not going to be pushed around. Now, okay, if now is the time to sit down and negotiate and talk through it, let's do it from a level playing field. And so that's what we hope to do. More importantly, what we have to do is communicate as much as we can, and we have to do it effectively with the network. we're saying to people, you know, it's about free and prior consent and being informed. If we're saying it about governments to the state body, then we also have to do it to our network as well. So going back out to people, talking about the issues, and then trying to see where the advancements can be made.
5: So is there something you'd like to say to the community in relation to their own empowerment in learning more about this and becoming more involved and active?
4: Kirsten, this is the real opportunity. Once again, we find ourselves in a situation where potentially a government agency or a minister can make changes that can have reaching effects on our communities. What we tend to do sometimes is we're lulled into a full sense of security. Everything's okay. We're moving along. We're doing the best we can, you know, till there's a tipping point. Now, what we're actually seeing in communities is that we think this is an opportunity to build good communications and good relationships again, build the relationships back up, and not just amongst the network, the land rights network, right across our broader communities. You know, we've taken, I think we took a hit around the voice and the fallout of all that. I think it's time now to raise ourselves back off our haunches and start to stand together. And that's what we're calling for right now. We're calling for solidarity. We're calling for people to stand together. We're saying to people, let's start talking together.
3: Councillor Kelly says withholding the activation of land will not improve the quality of life for communities in New South Wales. And moving forward, the Aboriginal land rights movement wants a seat at the table with the state government. He says they want to ensure the best interests of the community is the focus of decision-making with the bill. 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

Merhaba, ben Mert Balkanlı. Altimo Gadigal Country'den herkese selam. 25 yılını dolduran Courier Radio'ya sevgilerimi ve saygılarımı yolluyorum. Burası harika insanlarla dolu

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